groovy stuff there from Tina Brooks, the tenor saxophonist, with Blue Mitchell on the trumpet, Jackie McLean on the alto saxophone in some of these tracks. But Tina's on the tenor saxophone for The Blues and I, his own line. Kenny Drew at the piano, Paul Chambers on the bass, Art Taylor on the drums. We also heard from acclaimed pianist Billy Childs with his trio, and the tune, of course, Whisper Not, getting us started for tonight's Tuesday Night Jazz here on KIOS FM. I'm Chris Cook. Welcome to our show. We have a lively mix of things coming your way from Brian Lynch, Stanley Turrentine, and Kenny Barron, and many, many more, all the way to 9 o'clock. So stay tuned. Right now we have some new music from internationally acclaimed vocalist Stacey Kent and her band. Coming up next...

It's a lovely tune from the Joe Farnsworth Quintet, that being Terra Nova. Emmanuel Wilkins on the alto saxophone, Kurt Rosenwinkel on the guitar, Julius Rodriguez on the keyboards, Robert Hurst on the bass, and Joe Farnsworth, the leader, on the drums for Terra Nova. We also heard from the legendary bassist Charles Mingus and his band for one of his great tunes, Better Get Hit in Your Soul, filled with a lot of gospel and soul there, and explosive and tremendous fun to listen to, from Charles Mingus and his band, and the recording Mingus, which I've enjoyed playing for you on jazz programs here in KIOS FM for many, many decades. And we also heard from the latest one from Stacy Kent and her take on A Time for Love, the title track of her new recording. It's Tuesday Night Jazz here in KIOS FM, and don't forget, jazz continues after 9 o'clock. Great music from John Hill. We continue now with music from Mel Martin and his band. They're up next.

From Chicago, it's Entre Amigos, Roy McGrath on the tenor saxophone, Kit Lyles on the bass, and other players as well, including Justin Copeland on the trumpet. This recording features the music of Justin Copeland, an accomplished jazz trumpeter and composer, on the new recording Joyful Foundation from Entre Amigos. And we also heard from the late, great Mel Martin from the Bay Area. A wonderful career in jazz, 75 years of great music, and he worked with many of the luminaries in jazz, such as Dizzy Gillespie and countless others. Here's his take on I Have a Dream. Mel Martin on the woodwinds, and Don Freeman on the piano and Fender Rhodes. And let's see who else in this track. Barry Finnerty on the guitar, Rob Fisher on the bass, Jeff Morris on the drums, and John Santos on congas and percussion. From the late, great Mel Martin, I Have a Dream, beautifully performed here. It's Tuesday night, and it's Jazz with Chris Cook here on KIWS FM. We'll be right back right after this.

0: for the finest in jazz. Past and present. Classic albums. 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And more. 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
16: 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It's Tuesday Night Jazz here on KIOS FM. I'm your host, Chris Cook. And we're going to start this second hour with the great Jimmy Smith and his band. The tune will be Midnight Special right here on KIOS FM, Omaha Public Radio, and Tuesday Night Jazz.

an exciting big band performance led by vocalist Judith Owen and her take on the great jazz classic Moanin', with the Judith Owen Big Band here performing Moanin', with Judith on the vocals and some other great players, Jamison Ross on the drums, and Ashlyn Parker on the trumpet, among other trumpet players, and a huge big band here supporting and led by Judith Owen on the vocals for Moanin', the tune from Bobby Timmons. And we also heard from the Paul Keller Orchestra, another fine big band here that's been around for 40 years. And this is their take on the music of Greg Hill, one of today's top jazz composers. Thank you, Notes. The tune was Cadillac Club, featuring Paul Finkbeiner on the trumpet, with Keith Kaminsky on the alto saxophone, and the band here for Cadillac Club from the Paul Keller Orchestra. And we started things off with the great organist Jimmy Smith and Midnight Special from his recording of the same name from 1960. Stanley Turrentine on the tenor saxophone, Jimmy Smith in the organ, Kenny Burrell on guitar, and Donald Bailey on the drums. I'm Chris Cook. It's Tuesday Night Jazz here on KIWS FM, and the Jazz in June series is taking place this month in Lincoln, Nebraska. Tonight, Tammy McCann was scheduled to perform at the concert series. Next week, it's going to be Jackie Allen, one of today's top jazz vocalists, and Hans Sturm on stage at 7 p.m. at the Jazz in June series in Lincoln, Nebraska. We have more information about this at our website at kios.org. You can also check out jazzinjune.com for more details. We've had a number of birthday salutes for you on this program to some of today's and yesterday's top jazz artists. We heard from Mel Martin early in the show. He was born June 7th, 1942. He passed away in 2017. We also heard from Tina Brooks, who was born June 7th, 1932, and he passed away all too soon in 1974. Right now, we're going to go to one of today's top jazz pianists, who was born June 9th, 1943. Of course, I'm talking about the great Kenny Barron, and here he is with his magnificent take on Passion Flower to begin this next set.

National Weather Service has issued tornado watch number 297, effective until 3 a.m. Wednesday. This watch includes the following counties: King, Nebraska, Burt, Dodge, Saunders, and Washington. Remember, a tornado watch means the conditions are favorable for the development of severe weather, including tornadoes, large hail, and damaging winds in and close to the watch area. While severe weather may not be imminent, persons should remain alert for rapidly changing weather conditions and listen for later statements and possible warnings. Stay tuned to NOAA Weather Radio, broadcast radio and television outlets, or internet sources for the latest severe weather information. Repeating, tornado watch number 297 has been issued until 3 a.m. Wednesday for the following counties: King, Nebraska, Burt, Dodge, Saunders, and Washington.

And we just heard from Lakeisha Benjamin and her band, featuring Sean Jones on the trumpets. And the tune was My Only, featuring Sean Jones and the band together, led by Lakeisha Benjamin on the saxophone. The new recording, again, is We Dream, from this very talented saxophonist and band leader who we have interviewed on our jazz programs in the last several years. And she performed in Omaha at Jazz on the Green a few years back, too. And also in the set, a birthday salute to Kenny Barron, who is celebrating his birthday today. He was born this day in 1943. And here's his take on the beautiful Billy Strayhorn line, Passion Flower. Kenny Barron at the piano, Rufus Reed on the bass, and Billy Hart on the drums. Eddie Henderson is on the trumpet, David Sanchez on the tenor saxophone, and Regina Carter on the violin. That's your lineup for Passion Flower, with Kenny Barron, the leader, at the piano for the recording Spirit Song from a number of years ago. And he also performed in Omaha some years back, and it was an unforgettable night of music, as my good friend and colleague Mike Jacobs reported to me some time ago. It's Tuesday Night Jazz here on KIOS-FM. I'm Chris Cook, your host. Glad you could join us tonight. We have time enough for just one more set, but first I want to remind you that jazz doesn't end at 9 o'clock. It continues with John Hill and 3 hours of jazz to take you all the way to 12 midnight in the BBC. So stay tuned. Right now we have music from Brian Lynch and his band with very special guest, the legendary Charles McPherson, and a tune to begin this final set here on tonight's Jazz here on KIOS-FM. And thank you for listening tonight.

And one more from Tina Brooks. His birthday was June 7th, 1932, in jazz history. He passed away all too soon in 1974. Tenor saxophonist, bandleader, and some great records. Here's Minor Move from Tina Brooks and the band. Lee Morgan is on the trumpet, Tina Brooks on the tenor saxophone, Sonny Clark at the piano, Doug Watkins on the bass, and Art Blakey on the drums for Tina's own line, Nutville, from 1958, recorded at the Rudy Van Gerder Studio in March of 1958. Tina Brooks and the band for Nutville. And we also heard from Brian Lynch and his band, a brand new recording called Torchbearers, and the legendary alto saxophonist Charles McPherson on the session here for 724, written by Charles McPherson, and Brian Lynch, the leader, on the trumpet here on flugelhorn for this track, to be more precise, for 724 with Charles McPherson on the alto saxophone, Orrin Evans at the piano, and Boris Kozlov on the bass, Kyle Swan on the drums, and other players as well. That's going to do it for tonight's Jazz here on KIWS FM on a Tuesday night. I'm Chris Cook, your host. Glad you could stop by. We have a playlist of our show at our website at KIWS.org. And Mike Jacobs will be along tomorrow night at 7 p.m. right here in KIWS FM for more great classic, recent, and new jazz recordings. Until Thursday night, here's hoping that your week is everything you want it to be, and take good care of yourselves until next we meet. Thanks again for listening to Jazz with Chris Cook on a Tuesday night.

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Join me every Sunday evening at 9 o'clock for Mundo Latino. 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Right here on KIOS 91.5, Omaha Public Radio.

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9: Hey. That one is easy.

Canadian vocalist Katie George, from her album called Hello, How Are You? That's her original, called Just My Luck. Katie with Anthony D'Alessandro at the piano, Thomas Hainback on bass, and drummer Jacob Wutz opening this jazz hour. Hey, how are you? I'm John Hill. I'll be your host.

National Weather Service in Omaha has issued a severe thunderstorm warning for southern Colfax County in northeastern Nebraska, southeastern Platte County in northeastern Nebraska, northern Seward County in southeastern Nebraska, Butler County, west central Saunders County until 10:15 p.m. At 9:14 p.m., severe thunderstorms were located along a line extending from 4 miles southeast of Duncan to 3 miles south of Shelby to 2 miles northeast of Waco, moving northeast at 30 miles per hour. Expected hazards include 60 miles per hour wind gusts and penny-sized hail. This is a radar-indicated threat. Impact. Expect damage to roofs, siding, and trees. Severe thunderstorms will be near Rising City and Surprise around 9:20 p.m. Bellwood, Ulysses, and Richland around 9:30 p.m. Other locations in the path of these severe thunderstorms include Staplehurst, David City, Schuyler, Dwight, Octavia, Brainerd, Bruneau, Linwood, and Abbey. A tornado watch remains in effect until 3 a.m. for southeastern, northeastern, and east central Nebraska. For your protection, move to an interior room on the lowest floor of a building. Repeating, a severe thunderstorm warning has been issued until 10:15 p.m. for the following counties: in Nebraska, Butler, Colfax, Platte, Saunders, and Seward.

guitarist Dr. Kenny Burrell with the Los Angeles Jazz Orchestra Unlimited, a tune written by the great composer and arranger Richard Evans, Solero, featuring Scott Mayo on tenor sax and drummer Clayton Cameron. Unlimited One, the name of the album for Kenny Burrell and the L.A. Jazz Orchestra Unlimited, preceded by Yvonne Leans from his album called My Heart Speaks. That was a tune titled Congada Blues. Congada referring to a ceremonial religious dance that enslaved Africans took to Brazil in the 17th century. Yvonne here with Josh Nelson at the piano, Brazilian guitarist Leo Amoedo, bassist Carlitos del Puerto, and a Brazilian drummer Mauricio Zottarelli. Yvonne Leans from his album My Heart Speaks. We opened that set with the Latin side of McCoy Tyner, trombonist Conrad Herwig leading his band through another set of Latinized compositions, this time by the great pianist McCoy Tyner. McCoy's tune Walk Spirit, Talk Spirit, featuring the marvelous Eddie Palmieri at the piano, with saxophonist Craig Handy, trumpeter Bill Norris. Ruben Rodriguez was the bassist, Robbie Amin on drums, and percussionist Camilo Molina. We're listening to jazz. I'm John Hill. And here are the Nat King Cole Trio and Friends.

The Midnight Sun Will Never Set, a Quincy Jones tune, performed by Phil Woods, his quintet plus four, Nonet he put together, to do this album titled This Is How I Feel About Quincy Jones, an album of Q's music, arranged by Phil Woods, with Brian Lynch on trumpet, Bill Charlap at the piano, Steve Gilmore, and Bill Goodwin, his longtime bassist and drummer, respectively. Tom Hamilton was the tenor saxophonist, alto saxophonist, Phil Woods. That song, I believe, was used on an old television program toward the end. Every, you know, they'd have this epilogue, some detective, I seem to remember, and The Midnight Sun Will Never Set, they used Quincy Jones. Hope he got his royalties on that score. Preceded by the Danny Giannacucci Big Band doing a Tad Dameron tune called Lady Bird. Yeah, it did sound familiar, didn't it? Featuring Chris Oates on alto saxophone, Bruce Harris playing trumpet, Danny Giannacucci, also a trumpet player and band leader. The album is called A Decade, the Danny Giannacucci Big Band. And opening the set, the great George Benson. George Benson with the Robert Farnon Orchestra. George looks pretty good entering his 80s, by the way. He looks great. George, from an album called Dreams Do Come True, George Benson with the Robert Farnon Orchestra. One Goodbye, opening that set. We're listening to jazz.

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hear you. Come on.

Music from vocalist Ledisi and the Count Basie Orchestra. Ledisi, one of several blues-based vocalists on this album, called the Count Basie Orchestra Swings the Blues. And she was swinging Evil Gal Blues, kind of a answer to Billy Higgins and his impassioned overtures towards a young lady on the song Slow Drag, which opened that set. It's from an album by trumpeter Donald Byrd, and that's the title track, with Sonny Red there on saxophone. Cedar Walton was the pianist, bassist Walter Booker, and vocalist and drummer Billy Higgins, Donald Byrd from 1967. I'm John Hill, thanking you for listening this Jazz Hour and reminding you that if you have any comments, questions, or suggestions, we'd like to know. 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I'll see you later. From Jump for Joy, Joe Williams, More Than Likely.

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It's 10 o'clock.

Yeah, that's Chicago saxophonist Eric Alexander. His album called Timing Is Everything, with pianist Rick Germanson, the bassist Alexander Claffey, and Jason Timon. They're on drums, opening this jazz hour. Hey, how you doing? I'm John Hill. Good to be with you again.

Antonio Adolfo's arrangement of Cole Porter's I Love You from the album Love, Cole Porter. Pianist arranger Antonio Adolfo with guitarist Lula Galval, bassist Jorge Elder, drummer Rafael Barata, the saxophonist there Danilo Sina with trumpeter Jesse Sadak, the tenor saxist in the band Marcelo Martins, trombonist Rafael Rocha, and the percussionist Dada Costa. Antonio Adolfo preceded by vocalist Tony Lindsay, accompanying the Michael O'Neill sextet. The album called Synergy, saxophonist, bandleader Michael O'Neill, who also arranged Autumn Leaves there with Eric Jacobson on trumpet, the pianist John R. Burr, Dan Feisley on bass, drummer Jason Lewis, and percussion, courtesy of Omar Ledesma. Synergy, the Michael O'Neill sextet with Tony Lindsay. Opening that set, the WJ3 All-Stars, and we'll assume the band leader of the WJ3 All-Stars is Willie Jones III, drummer here with bassist Gerald Cannon, pianist Donald Vega. Steve Davis was the trombonist, saxophonist Ralph Moore, Terrell Stafford on trumpet. Lovers and Love Songs, the name of this collection, to open that set. I'm John Hill. We're listening to jazz. From Down Here on the Ground, guitarist Wes Montgomery.

National Weather Service in Omaha has issued a severe thunderstorm warning for Central Saunders County until 11:15 p.m. At 10:26 p.m., a severe thunderstorm was located 4 miles north of Ceresco, or 6 miles south of Wahoo, moving northeast at 30 miles per hour. Expected hazards include 60 miles per hour wind gusts and quarter-size hail. This is a radar-indicated threat. Impact, hail damage to vehicles is expected. Expect wind damage to roofs, siding, and trees. This severe thunderstorm will be near Wahoo and Ithaca around 10:30 p.m. Meet around 10:40 p.m. Other locations in the path of the severe thunderstorm include Utah and Lashara. A tornado watch remains in effect until 3 a.m. for east central Nebraska. For your protection, move to an interior room on the lowest floor of a building. Repeating, a severe thunderstorm warning has been issued until 11:15 p.m. for the following county, Saunders, Nebraska.

the trumpet of Chuck Mangione. Chuck Mangione recorded at New York's Village Vanguard around 1987 with one of his earliest compositions, Land of Make-Believe. Chris Vidala on sax. Rob Mathis was the keyboardist. Joe Bonadio on drums. Mark Mineta was the guitarist. Percussionist Billy Martin. Bassist Gordon Johnson. Trumpeter Chuck Mangione, whose earliest mentor had to be Dizzy Gillespie. Because one night Chuck's dad just walked up to Dizzy after a set in a club, introduced himself and invited him to dinner. And of course he introduced Dizzy to his kids, young Chuck and his brother Gap Mangione. Thus the beginning of a great friendship. The rest is recording history. Going back a little bit further, the year was 1978, and saxophonist Paul Winter and his Paul Winter Consort album titled Common Ground was released. We heard the title track from that album performed by Alexis Cole and the Taipei Jazz Orchestra. The album is called Jazz Republic, or the Republic of Jazz, you could say, which would consist of Taiwan, the United States, and the Freedom of Swing. Conducted by Gene Aitken and the director of the Taipei Jazz Orchestra, Chin Yu Jimmy Lee. It's a pretty young group, founded in 2009. The Taipei Jazz Orchestra with vocalist Alexis Cole covering the Paul Winter Consort tune Common Ground with special guest tenor saxophonist Brandon Fields. The album Jazz Republic, where we're listening to jazz.

Trumpeter Dizzy Gillespie leading an all-star band at London's Royal Festival Hall. The album's called Dizzy Gillespie and His United Nations Orchestra. We heard Tintindale with Paquito de Rivera, Mario Rivera, and James Moody on saxophones, joining Dizzy on trumpets, Claudio Roditi and Arturo Sandoval, with trombonist Steve Turay and Slide Hampton, percussionists Ayerto Moreira and Giovanni Hidalgo, drummer Ignacio Berroa, guitarist Ed Cherry, pianist Danilo Perez, bassist John Lee, and Flora Parim joins the band for a vocal number. I'm John Hill. Thanks for joining me for another Jazz Hour. As always, it's my pleasure, and I'll see you later. From a Cal Jader greatest hits collection, Ritmo Caliente. Cal plays timbales here on a tune written by the pianist Eddie.

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It's 11 o'clock.

Opening this jazz hour with the Thelonious Monk II Work, performed by the band Monkestra. Hi, I'm John Hill. I'll be your host. Thanks for stopping by.

Music from drummer Ulysses Owens Jr. and his band Generation Y. The album called A New Beat. That was Better Days, written by the trumpet player here, Anthony Hervey, with saxophonist Sarah Hanahan, the pianist Tyler Bullock, bassist Philip Norris, and, of course, Ulysses Owens Jr. on drums. Generation Y, A New Beat. Preceded by jazz master, pianist Ahmad Jamal, from an album called The Essence, Part 1. From 1994, we heard Catalina. James Kamak was the bassist, Idris Mohammed on drums, and percussionist Manolo Badrena. Ahmad Jamal. And opening the set, Brazilian vocalist, songwriter, Delia Fischer. Beyond Bossa is the name of this album. It's her first album mostly in English. The idea was to take her original lyrics, have them translated, but keeping the spirit of the original songs intact. Translations done very well by Alan Morrison. You may have seen his byline in Downbeat. We heard The Song of Self-Affirmation, the music by Delia Fischer, the original lyrics by Carlos Carreca. Delia there at the piano, accompanied by Matthias Correa vocally, with Gretel Paganini on cello. Pedro Mibielli was the violinist, the guitarist and bassist, Rodrigo Campello. Beyond Bossa, Delia Fischer, opening the set. We're listening to jazz. I'm John Hill. Michelle Petrucciani.

vocalist Michael Mayo with the John Hendricks lyrics to Miles Davis's Four. Shy Maestro at the piano, bassist Linda May Han O with drummer and percussionist Nate Smith. The album, simply titled Fly, from vocalist Michael Mayo. It was the first album as a leader for pianist Chick Corea. The title, Inner Space. The tune, Letha, with saxophonist Joe Farrell. Woody Shaw was the trumpet player, bassist Steve Swallow, drummer Joe Chambers. Chick Corea opening that set. We're listening to jazz.

from the album The Gigolo, You Go to My Head. Wayne Shorter there on saxophone, the sparkling piano work of Harold Mayburn, with bassist Bob Cranshaw and the drummer Billy Higgins, from July of 1965. Preceded by guitarist Tom Rotella, his album called Side Hustle, we heard a Tom Rotella original Pickpocket with organist Bobby Floyd, drummer Roy McCurdy, and some additional percussion from Lenny Castro. I'm John Hill. Thanks for joining me for Jazz This Hour. As always, it's my pleasure, and we always like to hear from you. 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I'll see you later. From Fly, Michael Mayo.

0: Mahmoud Khalil was detained by ICE and held for 104 days over campus protests for Palestinian rights. It's been nearly a year since his release, and the Trump administration wants him back in detention.
1: The government is relentless in targeting me, still using every road and alleyway it can find to punish me.
0: He's taken his case to the Supreme Court. 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

0: divorce, child custody, and child support with mediation and litigation representation. 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Wind is from the south shifting to the west this afternoon, very strong at about 30 miles an hour. Tonight at 5:30, the day's economic recap on Marketplace.
1: For the umpteenth time, immigration is a labor market story.
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1: I'm Kai Rizdahl, current policy, future problems. We'll have that story the rest of the day's business news and the numbers from Wall Street next time on Marketplace.
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3: On the next Fresh Air, actor Josh O'Connor. He won an Emmy playing a young Prince Charles in The Crown. Now he's the lead in Steven Spielberg's new film, Disclosure Day. We'll talk about his approach in this new blockbuster and Spielberg's decades-long exploration of the idea that aliens are among us. 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
6: I'm Michelle Martin.
5: And I'm A. Martinez. Before the 1990s, record labels almost never scouted the Seattle area. In isolation, a local scene developed. The music was dark, it was loud, and for a short while, it changed rock music. The band that opened doors for everybody in the grunge scene was Soundgarden. They were the first to sign to a major label, and their story is told in a new memoir by founding guitarist Kim Thayil. From their indie beginnings, to their peak with Black Hole Sun, to the death of lead singer Chris Cornell.

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0: 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Next, the 7 o'clock national news. Looking at the forecast for Omaha, 30% chance of showers and thunderstorms this morning. Gradually clear skies this afternoon, high in the mid-90s. Wind from the south, very strong at about 30 miles an hour as it shifts to the west this afternoon. Tonight, 80% chance of showers and thunderstorms and a low around 64. It's 7 o'clock. News is next.
1: Good morning. The U.S. and Iran traded airstrikes over the past 24 hours. The U.S. says it responded to a helicopter going down. Iran says it responded to the U.S. How long does this go on? It's Morning Edition from NPR News. Republicans in Congress approved $70 billion for immigration enforcement. I'm Michelle Martin.
2: And I'm Steve Inskeep. Democrats shut down the government twice over immigration reforms that are not in this bill. So what did they achieve? Also, one of Africa's top soccer referees returned home today after the U.S. denied him a visa for the World Cup. And NASA moves one step closer to landing humans back on the moon. It's Wednesday, June 10th. This day in 2018, the Mars rover Opportunity sent its last message after operating 14 years. The news is next.
3: Live from NPR News in Washington, I'm Corva Coleman. President Trump says Iran has taken too long to negotiate. Writing online last hour, Trump says, quote, now they will have to pay the price. It's not clear what this means. The U.S. military fired on several Iranian sites this week. That was after President Trump said that Iran shot down a U.S. military helicopter on Monday. The two U.S. pilots aboard ejected safely. They were rescued by a drone. Iran says it responded to the U.S. military by firing missiles at U.S. forces in Jordan, Bahrain, and Kuwait. In a second online posting last hour, President Trump praised the U.S. military blockade on Iranian ports. He claimed that lots of oil is getting through the Strait of Hormuz. But oil traffic has been nearly shut down since the U.S. and Israel attacked Iran on February 28th. Four states held primary elections yesterday: Maine, Nevada, North Dakota, and South Carolina. In the South Carolina Republican gubernatorial contest, Lieutenant Governor Pamela Evatt and Attorney General Alan Wilson will go to a runoff. From South Carolina Public Radio, Gavin Jackson reports.
4: Even though Evatt received President Trump's endorsement days ago, it hasn't been enough to help her win the Republican nomination outright. In a field of five candidates, Evatt has enjoyed strong polling and improved name recognition, something that she grew over months of crisscrossing the state. She faces four-term Attorney General Alan Wilson. In his endorsement, Trump said he expected Evatt to pick the son of her boss, Governor Henry McMaster, to be her running mate, a mention that drew widespread criticism by her opponents, including Congresswoman Nancy Mace. Evatt and McMaster have denied that she's tapped him as her running mate. Evatt and Wilson will face off again on June 23rd. The winner of that race will face off against the Democratic State Representative Jermaine Johnson in November. For NPR News, I'm Gavin Jackson in Columbia, South Carolina.
3: The Southern Baptist Convention has a new president. The Nashville-based Protestant denomination has elected a Florida pastor. He views the response to the SBC's sex abuse scandal as exaggerated. From member station WPLN, Mariana Bacallao reports.
5: For the past few years, the SBC's annual convention has focused on the fallout of sex abuse scandals and whether to enshrine a ban on women serving as pastors. Florida pastor Willie Rice won after asserting that he wouldn't budge on culture issues. Here's what Pastor Adrian Taylor said when nominating Rice.
6: The culture may change. The crowds may change. But God's word is immutable and it will never change. It is the inspired, inerrant, infallible word of a living God.
5: Rice assumes the highest position for the nation's largest Protestant denomination at a critical time for the SBC, as church membership drops, even as weekly attendance increases.
3: Mariana Bacallao reporting. This is NPR.
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0: 7:04 and 79 degrees in the Omaha Metro. 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I'm Matthias Jeske with the Omaha Public Radio News. Nebraska Governor Jim Pillen is seeking a secretarial disaster declaration from the U.S. Department of Agriculture following wildfires which impacted the state in March and April. The request covers Garden, Grant, Lincoln, and Morrill counties. Officials say the declaration would help pay for damage to roads, bridges, and power infrastructure. Meanwhile, another wildfire is impacting the Nebraska Panhandle this morning. The South Fork Fire broke out yesterday afternoon near the Soldier Creek Wilderness, and the flames forced the closure of Highway 20. As of last night, the fire had burned nearly 800 acres, and officials say debris from previous wildfires are fueling the blaze. Iowa's executive branch data will be moving from physical servers to Amazon Web Services. Iowa Governor Kim Reynolds says the change will upgrade the state's data storage from an outdated IT system to a secure cloud managed by Cognizant Government Solutions. State officials say it's expected to save Iowa more than $525 million over the next decade. About 200 state employees with the Division of Information Technology will be laid off, but they will receive job offers from Cognizant later this month. The Nebraska State Auditor is raising concerns after a review of Nebraska's WIC program. The program provides health food at no cost, nutrition information, referrals to Nebraska families, and more. Mike Foley says the program is allowing some high-income families to collect benefits intended for those in need. He also added that several homeowners with houses valued at more than $500,000 are collecting benefits as well. Foley and his audit team are seeking additional reviews and reforms to the program. Douglas County Sheriff Aaron Hansen is seeking more help to fight reckless drivers and street takeovers. Hansen says if someone is using a vehicle as a deadly instrument on the road, he wants to impound that vehicle for 10 days. The sheriff says additional offenses should lead to longer impound times for offenders' vehicles. And the head of the Lincoln Public Schools is getting a pay raise. The Board of Education voted unanimously to approve a $15,000 salary increase for Superintendent John Scretta. Scretta will now make $348,000 during the upcoming school year. He was named full-time superintendent last year. And 79 degrees as we enter the busiest hour of Morning Edition for Wednesday, June 10th. Supported by your gifts online at KIOS.org. This hour we'll hear Live and Local with Mike Hogan at 7:44, followed by the Marketplace Morning Report at 7:51. I'm Matthias Jeske with the Omaha Public Radio News on 91.5 KIOS FM.

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1: 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More information at trifaith.org. 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
2: 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As wind shifts from the south to the west very strongly at about 30 miles an hour, we can expect clearing skies this afternoon and a high in the mid-90s. Low around 64 tonight with more wet weather, 80% chance of showers and thunderstorms heading into Thursday morning, rather. High near 80 tomorrow with wet weather until at least noon. 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
3: Previously on Live and Local, it was part one of an interview with Gene Turman from the Bellevue University Library. Now, the purpose of the interview was to talk about an event that Bellevue University's library is the only library in Nebraska that will be participating in this national event. But before we could get to it, Jean told me her title is Scholarly Communications and Archives Librarian. I didn't know what that meant as I began asking. I found it fascinating to see what she does on a day-to-day basis. Before we get to that big event that happens on Saturday, June 13th, I just want to have Jean recap what her job is at the Bellevue University Library.
4: And so the copyright office in the library is necessary to obtain clearance, so get a permission, pay a fee so that the creator can earn livelihood from the materials that they create, share in our cultural expression.
3: Wow, that's just fascinating. Then these professors have to, well ahead of time, submit things to you? Like, this, so this is what's on
4: they
3: my
4: do.
3: Syllabus, and I'm going to be using this photograph type of thing? And
4: absolutely.
3: I see.
4: Yep, they have to do their research, and they need to find out if, and you're right, images too, or articles in scholarly journals. If the library doesn't have access to a certain journal, we might need to reach out to that publisher and request permission so that the professor can use it in their class. But all of those materials, the faculty needs to be aware, is this item in public domain? If an item is in the public domain, it's free to use by anybody and for any purpose. But things don't get put into the public domain until after the term of copyright. And that, today, the term of copyright is the author's entire life plus 70 years. So that's a long time before things land in public domain. So we need to be knowledgeable about the items we're using and sharing. In our, you know, click and share environment today online, it isn't always the first thought, but we need to make sure we are thinking about that and getting copyright permissions and using things carefully. There is a fair use clause in the copyright doctrine. And I'm probably giving you a lot more information than you might have asked for, but it's all about making sure information is accessible, making sure we cite where this information came from, knowing the resources, vetting them, making sure they are quality, recent, all of the things that we need to be able to do the work that we do at the university and teach these courses.
3: That's just fascinating. I'm really interested by that. And that's a wonderful job you have. It turns out, also on Saturday, June 13th, at Bellevue University's Freeman Lozier Library, that this is the only library in Nebraska that is an official host site for TED Democracy Live! Founding Futures. The event starts at 10 o'clock and runs through 12:30. Can you talk about this event and what it is?
4: Yeah, I can tell you that The TED Democracy Philadelphia Founding Futures is a nationwide live stream symposium that we're hosting in conjunction with Visit Philadelphia. So this event is going to be streaming more than 15 new TED Talks from Philadelphia. There's going to be a variety of speakers. All of the discussion is going to surround the topic of democracy, its evolution, and its future. And we just feel that this is an opportunity for great shared civic engagement.
3: So how did the Bellevue University Freeman Legere Library end up being the only library in Nebraska that's officially streaming this?
4: I don't really know why we were the only one, but I think that we're a great institution. And something really unique that Bellevue does provide is our Kirkpatrick Signature Series. And I can tell you what that is. It is unique to Bellevue. It's a course of study that we require of all our undergraduate students before they graduate. This is a program that has been designed for students to encourage civic engagement, to build active citizenship, and also to foster community stewardship. So this is an important program. And one thing that we're doing at this TED Democracy event is following the live stream, we're going to host our own Bellevue University faculty panel, and they're going to discuss the Kirkpatrick Signature Series and civic leadership.
3: Very good. Well, this is just wonderful. Yes. Saturday, June 13th, it starts at 10 o'clock.
4: Well, can I just let me let you know that our doors will open at 9 o'clock. The live stream does begin at 10.
3: It's June 13th. You can show up at 9 o'clock when the doors open. The event itself is 10 to 12:30, and that's Saturday, June 13th. That is being held at the John B. Mueller Administrative Services Building.
4: You can get more information and RSVP for the event at library.bellevue.edu.
3: Library.bellevue.edu is the website to go to for information and to register so they know you're coming. It is free and open to the public. Her name is Jean Terman. She is the Scholarly Communications and Archives Librarian at the Bellevue University Library. Jean, thanks so much for explaining what it is you do, and good luck on the event on Saturday, June 13th.
4: Thank you so much, Mike. I hope you can join us.
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1: Good morning. President Trump's choice for South Carolina governor made it to a runoff, and Democratic voters picked their challenger against the governor of Nevada. We have the primary results on Morning Edition from NPR News. Members of Congress have questions for Bill Gates today about his relationship with Jeffrey Epstein. I'm Steve Inske.
2: And I'm Michelle Martin. The interview is happening behind closed doors. Survivors want more transparency. Also, what happened when the leaders of North Korea and China met this week? And Soundgarden guitarist Kim Thayil on being a grunge pioneer and putting together one more album. It is Wednesday, June 10th. On this day in 2015, Juan Felipe Herrera became the first Latino poet laureate of the United States. News is next.
3: Live from NPR News in Washington, I'm Corva Coleman. A wartime spike in gasoline prices has pushed inflation to its highest level in more than 3 years. NPR's Scott Horsley reports on the latest cost of living data from the Labor Department.
4: Consumer prices in May were up 4.2% from a year ago. That's the biggest annual increase since April of 2023. Prices rose by 0.5% between April and May, with energy costs accounting for more than 60% of that monthly increase. Stripping out volatile food and energy costs, so-called core inflation was 2.9% for the 12 months ending in May, a slightly larger annual increase than the previous month. Gasoline prices have moderated in recent days, but are still about $1.17 a gallon higher than they were before the U.S. and Israel launched their war on Iran. AAA says the average price of regular gas is about $4.15 a gallon. Scott Horsley, NPR News, Washington.
3: Iran says it targeted U.S. military bases in Jordan, Kuwait, and Bahrain today in response to American airstrikes in Iran. The strikes followed the downing of a U.S. military helicopter near the Strait of Hormuz, as NPR's Jane Araf reports.
5: Jordan says it shot down 5 Iranian missiles fired toward Azraq in eastern Jordan. The U.S. military has a major presence in a Jordanian airbase in the desert there. Jordan said shrapnel from the interceptions caused no damage or casualties. Iran said it destroyed U.S. fighter jet hangars and a command and control center at the base. The U.S. military did not comment. Iran also targeted a U.S. airbase in Kuwait. And in Bahrain, where the U.S. Fifth Fleet is based, sirens sounded while the government urged residents to seek shelter. Jane Araf, NPR News, Beirut.
3: President Trump wrote online this morning that Iran has taken too long to negotiate a deal and, quote, now they will have to pay the price. It's not clear what this means. In a second posting, Trump praised the U.S. military blockade on Iranian ports and claimed lots of oil is getting through the strait. Oil traffic has been nearly shut down since the U.S. and Israel attacked Iran on February 28th. Congress has passed a $70 billion package to fund immigration enforcement programs through the end of President Trump's term in the White House. Congressional Republicans used a budget maneuver to adopt the measure. NPR's Jimena Bustillo reports Democrats had objected.
6: Congress was originally on track to fund these parts of DHS, along with many other parts of the federal government, though through its normal appropriations process. But Senate Democrats pulled their support for that measure and for all of DHS funding after DHS agents shot and killed 2 U.S. citizens in Minneapolis in January.
3: NPR's Jimena Bustillo reporting. President Trump is scheduled to sign the measure into law this morning. You're listening to NPR News.
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0: 8:04 and 78 degrees in the Omaha Metro. You're listening to Morning Edition for Wednesday, June 10th. I'm Matthias Chesky with the Omaha Public Radio News. Nebraska Governor Jim Pillen is seeking a secretarial disaster declaration from the U.S. Department of Agriculture following wildfires which impacted the state in March and April. The request covers Garden, Grant, Lincoln, and Morrill counties. Officials say the declaration would help pay for damage to roads, bridges, and power infrastructure. Meanwhile, another wildfire is impacting the Nebraska Panhandle this morning. The South Fork Fire broke out yesterday afternoon near the Soldier Creek Wilderness, and the flames forced the closure of Highway 20. As of last night, the fire had burned nearly 800 acres, and officials say debris from previous wildfires are fueling the blaze. Iowa's executive branch data will be moving from physical servers to Amazon Web Services. Iowa Governor Kim Reynolds says the change will upgrade the state's data storage from an outdated IT system to a secure cloud managed by Cognizant Government Solutions. State officials say that this server is expected to save the state more than $525 million over the next decade. About 200 state employees with the Division of Information Technology will be laid off, but they will receive job offers from Cognizant later this month. The Nebraska State Auditor is raising concerns after a review of the state's WIC program. The program provides health food at no cost, nutrition information, referrals to Nebraska families, and more. Mike Foley says the program is allowing some high-income families to collect benefits intended for those in need. He also added that several homeowners with houses valued at more than $500,000 are collecting benefits as well. Foley and his audit team are seeking additional reviews and reforms to the program. Douglas County Sheriff Aaron Hansen is seeking more help to fight reckless drivers and street takeovers. Hansen says if someone is using a vehicle as a deadly instrument on the road, he wants to impound that vehicle for 10 days. The sheriff says additional offenses should lead to longer impound times for offenders' vehicles. And the head of the Lincoln Public Schools is getting a pay raise. The Board of Education voted unanimously to approve a $15,000 salary increase for Superintendent John Skreda. Skreda will now make $348,000 during the upcoming school year. He was named full-time superintendent last year. 8:07 and 78 degrees as we enter the final hour of Morning Edition for Wednesday, June 10th. 30% chance of showers and thunderstorms this morning and a high near 95 for the city today. I'm Matthias Jeske with the Omaha Public Radio News on 91.5 KIOS FM.

0: 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It's 8:18 and 78 degrees in the metro right now. 94 is our forecast high. Wind is from the south, very strongly shifting to the west this afternoon. And we have a 30% chance of showers and thunderstorms before lunch. 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
2: Something like half of Fortune 500 companies were founded by immigrants or their children.
1: I'm Kai Rizdal, current policy, future problems. We'll have that story the rest of the day's business news and the numbers from Wall Street next time on Marketplace.
3: On the next Fresh Air, actor Josh O'Connor. He won an Emmy playing a young Prince Charles in The Crown. Now he's the lead in Steven Spielberg's new film Disclosure Day. We'll talk about

0: Every year in the U.S., around 340 million antidepressant prescriptions are written. RFK Jr., the U.S.'s top health official, says that's too many and that people need more help getting off the meds. Some doctors worry his warnings go too far. How antidepressants help us and how we taper off of them. Next time on 1A.
1: President Trump believes that if you're born in the United States, you're not automatically a citizen.
2: This current policy is based on a historical myth and a willful misinterpretation of the law by the open borders advocates.
1: Historian Heather Cox Richardson says it's Trump who's willfully misinterpreting American history and the Constitution. The real story of birthright citizenship. That's on the next On Point.
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5: Hi, buddy. Yeah. Here. Hi.
6: This is as big as he gets.
5: That's it?
6: Yep. Japanese bantams are a small breed of true bantams.
7: For today's profile, we are checking out Gifford Farm in Bellevue, Nebraska.
6: If you want to touch his comb, go ahead.
8: I'm Kelly Taylor. I am the farm coordinator here at Gifford Farm, ESU 3. So Gifford Farm is an educational center. The property here was donated by Dr. Gifford in the early 1970s to the state of Nebraska to be used for educational purposes. Here at Gifford Farm, we have lots of programs. Our main program being our agriculture. We have a program for preschool all the way up to high school. We also have our assisted living. So I like to say that we serve ages from birth all the way up to 103. We have something for everybody. We have community events. We do summer day camps. We have a portable planetarium, history programs. We have a nature program. We do after school programs. Here at Gifford Farm, we want everyone to come and feel welcomed. We would like everyone to know the importance of the farm and how a farm interacts with our day-to-day.
9: My name is Elaine Swanson. I'm a team leader for the Animals on the Go, and I run our summer day camps. One thing I would love people to know is that we're here. Sometimes people have not heard of us. They don't know that we what all we do here. We have field trips. We go out to assisted living. We go out to daycares and preschools and bring some of our animals out. There's a lot of activity. There's a lot of action. There's a lot of fun.
7: Is this a functional farm?
8: Yes. So we are a working farm, and the kids will get to see the ones that are out in the spring. They'll get to see the fields actually being planted. And they will get to see the crops growing. And then if they come in the fall, they might be able to see them being harvested. So our farm program, it is very hands-on. So when they go into the sheep barn, they will get to go into an actual pen, sit down on a bench, and a lamb will walk around. They get to touch that lamb. They get to learn all the products and byproducts from that lamb. We have a goat play area. They get to go in with the goats. They get to put their hands on and touch and feel the goats. They get to look at their eyes. They get to see all the differences between all the animals. We are starting that beginning concept from food to table so they can start seeing at a very young age where their food and where the products that they use every day come from. Then as we progress our kindergarten through second grade, we take the same thing and we just rise it. So we just elevate each program to meet the state requirements for that grade. Some of the ones that we're working on for the high school, they may get to actually help clip and do some of the animal care. They might get to learn about how to give shots, or we do some internship programs with some of the high schools. Those students get to come and be a part of our daily chores. So it really just depends on what program they're doing or why they're here on the farm. If they're here, you know, weekly, or they're here for the whole day or something, they might get to do a little more. So it just depends on what the teachers are wanting We have enrichment groups that we work with from Bellevue East, Brook Valley, Heartland, Bellevue Best. We have a group that comes out every day. Those kids get to help with our rabbit chores every day. So there's lots of opportunities, lots of different programs. We can kind of tailor it to whatever the teachers or organizations are wanting.
10: I'm Renee Spencer, and I'm at the Best Program in Bellevue. We come to the Gifford Farm, and we help with the animals. So these are kids with disabilities, and those life skills are very important to them. They're learning different skills that they can take on to a small job. And we try to keep it within their wheelhouse, meaning something they're capable of doing and something they want to do as well.
8: Most of our programs we can alter and adjust to what is needed. We can do homeschool groups. We have, you know, different organizations come out. We can go to them. We go to daycares. We go to assisted livings. If you don't have a time that you can come out as a group, then on Mondays and Fridays from April to the end of October, we have open to the public. So a time that you can come out and walk around. It's a self-guided tour, but you can walk around. You can interact with the animals. Our outdoor nature classroom is open. We also have our hayride going through that time. We have lots of different opportunities for the public to come out. Any and all of our information is on our webpage at esu3.org. Go to the Gifford Farm page. You can find all the information for all of our programs.
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4: 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Today's high will be in the mid-90s. Low in the mid-60s tonight with wet weather returning. 80% chance of showers and thunderstorms heading into Thursday morning. 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
9: 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I'm Michelle Martin.
11: And I'm Steve Inskeep. Inflation has hit its highest level in more than 3 years. The Labor Department issued numbers this morning showing consumer prices in May up 4.2% from a year ago. And that might make the conditions in our next story even worse. Many Americans are living close to the financial edge, and a report shows just how close. NPR's Stephen Bisaha has more.
12: Sierra Mims works as a chiropractic technician in Raleigh, North Carolina.
13: So I love my job.
12: She loves helping her patients heal and loves her colleagues. The job pays about $47,000 a year, well below her state's median household income.
13: The financial weight is incredibly heavy, and especially on my wife because she's disabled.
12: Mims says her wife works hard when she can, but it's difficult. So they mostly get by on what Mims' job pays.
13: Yeah, so the joke about my bills is that they take turns being late.
12: Those bills include $1,300 for their two-bedroom apartment, all the vet care for their two dogs, and health insurance at $384 a month.
13: So then when it comes to the medical care itself, you know, it tends to mean that there's debt that's coming up. It means that we push off the appointment.
12: Mims has gotten raises at her job, and she's prioritized paying the rent, but she still can't cover all her costs.
13: Definitely not. No, and right now especially, we are relying on several food pantries.
12: Mims is far from alone in not making enough to cover the cost of necessities. That was true for more than 45% of American households, according to a new report from the Brookings Institution, which uses the latest available data from 2024. Hannah Stevens is a senior research assistant at Brookings and says this affordability problem is not new.
14: This is something that has been a long-standing problem for a huge swath of Americans since at least 2014.
12: And there are even more Americans living right near that financial brink. The report found it would take just a $1,000 increase in the yearly cost of living to send another 3 million households over that point. And since 2024, the cost of living has gone up, like for gas and electricity. families can find ways to save on some of those things. But there are the larger and structural expenses families can't easily cut back on.
14: Housing, health care, child care, these are the biggest components of a family's budget, and they are largely determined by systems outside of a family's control.
12: Sierra Mims was not shocked to hear about all the other families in her position.
13: Because of seeing so many people in my community that are sleeping on sidewalks and are also, you know, begging for food, the lines, the huge families at food pantries, it certainly feels that it's far worse as of this year.
12: Mims is considering finding a second job for her days off to try and make ends meet. Stephen Basaha, NPR News.
9: 29 states count at least some mail-in ballots postmarked on or before Election Day. Alaska is one of them. KYUK's Samantha Watson reports on a Supreme Court case that could complicate things for voters in some of the state's hardest to reach places.
15: The only way to get to the Bering Sea coastal community of Platinum is by plane, snow machine, or boat. There's no roads to the rest of Alaska. But for a piece of mail, the journey is more complicated. The village doesn't have its own post office. People have to get across the bay to another town.
16: When it's frozen, we have to either take the mountain trail or the coast trail, depending on the ice situations.
15: That's Lou Adams, the acting tribal administrator for Platinum Traditional Village Council. She says all 50 of Platinum's residents have to vote absentee by mail because the village is too small and remote to have a polling place. That can be difficult because if the weather is bad or the bay is half frozen, residents can go weeks without mail.
16: The longest may be almost 2 months, because if it's not freezing right and it doesn't freeze right away, and it takes longer, so we have to wait on that.
15: People across the state vote by mail for all kinds of reasons, some because of disability or lack of in-person voting. Others might just want to. In the last general election, over 70,000 Alaskans voted absentee by mail. And in November, weather can create all kinds of delays. Richard Moses is an Alaska-based campaign and election lawyer who's represented parties involved in ballot recounts and has seen the late arrivals firsthand.
17: One of them was from out in Western Alaska, was postmarked prior to Election Day and still arrived 7 or 8 days after the deadlines.
15: For those inside the U.S., Alaska allows mail-in ballots to be counted as long as they are postmarked by Election Day and arrive no later than 10 days after a general election. But a Supreme Court decision could change that. The court is currently considering a Republican Party challenge to a Mississippi law that counts mail-in ballots similarly to how Alaska does. In their court brief, Republican Party lawyers said that delayed counting violates federal law that nationally sets an Election Day. Alaska's Attorney General filed a brief with the court that did not take aside, but did explain the challenges Alaskans face when voting. Moses, who has represented both Democrats and Republicans, says if the law is struck down, it could affect Alaska significantly.
17: We live in a state where diphtheria serum had to be delivered 1,000 miles on a dog sled not that long ago. Any change to the electoral process in any way is going to be groundbreaking here.
15: Michelle Spark runs the nonpartisan effort called Get Out the Native Vote. They operate under the Alaska Federation of Natives, which filed an amicus brief in the case. They said discounting late arriving ballots would disenfranchise many Native voters in Alaska and other places who are often in remote communities.
18: It's not good to mess with these things, especially during an election year.
15: Under the proposed change, voters could still vote by mail. They'll just have to send their ballots in earlier. But Spark says a lot can change in the weeks before an election.
18: When everybody has the luxury until 8 p.m. on election day to make their decisions, it's not fair to put the burden on us to vote as soon as possible.
15: If a change went into effect before this November, Alaska political watchers say it could affect the consequential Senate race between Democrat Mary Peltola and Republican Dan Sullivan. Peltola faces headwinds in a state that went to Trump by 13 points in the last election. Still, analysts say many of Peltola's supporters live in rural areas that could be impacted by this voting change. In Platinum, counting late arriving ballots is about more than just election outcomes. It's about the principle of having a vote. Lou Adams again.
16: It's kind of disheartening. You want your vote to be counted, and that's why you vote, so you can maybe make a difference and they count your ballot.
15: She says the community is hoping to get a polling place. Until then, voting will rely on boats, snow machines, and bush planes. For NPR News, I'm Samantha Watson in Platinum, Alaska.
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7: That is our Morning Edition for Wednesday, June 10th, 2026. 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Forecast for Omaha calls for a high in the mid-90s this afternoon, 30% chance of showers and thunderstorms before lunch, and wind from the south becoming westerly this afternoon and rising to 30 miles an hour. Right now, it's 76. Wet weather returns tonight with a low in the mid-60s and a high near 80 is forecast for Thursday. 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
0: Are Americans over-medicated on antidepressants? Health Secretary RFK Jr. thinks so. Do doctors agree? From WAMU and NPR in Washington, this is 1A. Hi, I'm Jen White. Today on 1A, the new federal push to wean the U.S. off psychiatric medications. Health and Human Services Secretary Robert F. Kennedy Jr. says doctors are too quick to prescribe with little consideration of how patients will get off the meds. But for many of the 55 million Americans on antidepressants, the drugs serve as a lifeline, and some doctors warn that government overreach will heighten the stigma around mental health. Have you or someone you love been on antidepressants or tried to come off one? We'd love to hear your story. Email us at 1A@WAMU.org.
1: Live from NPR News in Washington, I'm Corva Coleman. Stocks opened lower this morning after the Labor Department reported inflation climbed to its highest level in more than 3 years. NPR Scott Horsley reports the Dow Jones Industrial Average slid about 200 points in early trading.
19: Consumer prices in May were up 4.2% from a year ago. That's the biggest annual increase since the spring of 2023. Inflation's being fueled by a sharp jump in gasoline prices since the U.S. launched its war against Iran, disrupting oil tanker traffic in the Strait of Hormuz. Gasoline prices have inched down in recent days, but are still about $1.17 a gallon higher than they were when the war began. Airfares have also been climbing as airlines contend with sharply higher fuel prices. Stubborn inflation makes it less likely the Federal Reserve will cut interest rates anytime soon. Fed policymakers hold their first rate-setting meeting under new chairman Kevin Warsh next week. Scott Horsley, NPR News, Washington.
1: 4 states held primaries yesterday: Maine, Nevada, North Dakota, and South Carolina. But in California, there are some late calls from last week's primary. The Associated Press has called the second and last candidate in California's gubernatorial race. Republican Steve Hilton will face Democrat Javier Becerra in the general election. Dave Wasserman is with the nonpartisan Cook Political Report.
20: This is a very favorable year for Democrats because President Trump's approval rating, according to our tracker, is just south of 40%. And so his approval, particularly among Hispanic voters, white voters without college degrees, we've seen a big drop off in his support from where he was in 2024. Therefore, California is just not in play, especially for a Republican who's endorsed by the president.
1: He spoke to NPR's Morning Edition. Opening statements are set for today in a federal criminal trial in Los Angeles. A suspect is accused of starting last year's deadly Palisades fire that killed 12 people. Steve Futterman reports.
21: Jurors were selected yesterday. Today they will listen to each side present its case. The prosecution will accuse 29-year-old Jonathan Rinderknecht of intentionally setting a fire just past midnight on January 1st that ultimately became the Palisades fire. The original fire smoldered underground for a week before resurfacing as the Palisades Inferno. The defense claims the original fire was not arson, but rather the result of New Year's Eve fireworks. Defense attorney Steve Haney.
2: There's no direct evidence that Jonathan started that fire on January 1st.
21: The trial is expected to take 2 to 3 weeks. If convicted, Rinderknecht faces anywhere between 5 to 45 years in prison. For NPR News, I'm Steve Futterman in Los Angeles.
3: A separate deadly fire broke out in the L.A. area at the same time last year. The Eaton Fire killed 19 people. It's NPR. President Trump wrote online this morning, Iran has taken too long to negotiate a deal, and quote, now they will have to pay the price. The U.S. fired on some Iranian targets this week after the president said Monday Iran downed a U.S. military helicopter. Iran fired on U.S. bases today in Kuwait, Qatar, and Jordan. In Northern Ireland, people have been forced to flee after their homes were set on fire. There were anti-immigration riots last night. Protests erupted across the capital, Belfast, after graphic footage of a stabbing attack was shared online. Belfast police say a Sudanese man has since been charged with attempted murder. NPR's Fatima Al-Kassab reports from London.
22: One video shows a young boy and his parents being led out of their home by firefighters as houses and cars burn around them. A bus was also set on fire, and footage shows masked men setting garbage cans alight. Politicians had called for calm after a video of a stabbing attack in Belfast circulated on social media. Northern Ireland's First Minister Michelle O'Neill said that groups of masked men were burning families out of their homes and called it outright thuggery. And she warned that there were dangerous attempts to exploit the stabbing attack. The violence erupted hours after right-wing commentators from England and the United States, including billionaire and ex-owner Elon Musk, had posted about the Belfast knife attack and called on people to protest against immigration. Fatima Al-Kassab, NPR News, London.
3: And I'm Corva Coleman, NPR News, from Washington.
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0: President Trump believes that if you're born in the United States, you're not automatically a citizen.
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0: Historian Heather Cox Richardson says it's Trump who's willfully misinterpreting American history and the Constitution. The real story of birthright citizenship. 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
3: For the umpteenth time, immigration is a labor market story.
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1: This is 1A. I'm Jen White. We're discussing the federal push to rethink antidepressant prescribing in the U.S. as part of our series, In Good Health. Our guests are Clinical Assistant Professor of Psychiatry at George Washington University School of Medicine, Dr. Pooja Lakshman. Chief Washington Correspondent for KFF Health News, Julie Robner, is also with us. And Pharmacist and Clinical Associate Professor at Rutgers University, Megan Maroney. And we're hearing from you.
2: I'm Molly from Asheboro, North Carolina. I've been on and off antidepressants for over 10 years now. Every time I try to come off, my symptoms come back worse than they were before, and I end up having to go back on them. I think it's great that we're trying to educate people more on being

0: When you need medical care, instead of a doctor, you might see an advanced practice registered nurse. But in some places, strict regulations lead some of these nurses to move to other states, limiting healthcare access, especially in rural areas.
1: When you tether people like that, it prevents expansion into those underserved communities.
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2: 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Keep the story going at KIOS.

0: in America. And much of our domestic politics has always centered around who gets to be a member of American society and who doesn't, and what the U.S. government is going to do to support those who we consider to be central to who we are, and what it's going to do for those it does not consider central. And so I think in this moment, you're watching a political movement trying to change the nature of America, in part by terrorizing both undocumented residents of the United States, but also their children, so U.S. citizens. And that's, you know, we've not been here before, and that's a really important moment.
1: We've not been here before, even though this has been a battle to expand the meaning of who belongs under the category of we the people since 1790, as you said.
0: There's a really important distinction between who can become a naturalized citizen, who can come in and be and go through the process of naturalization. And we put in the United States, there was a law in 1790, the first naturalization law, that I'd love to get into more, because it has some really important distinctions in it that are not going to hold, and it's one of the things that the 14th Amendment is going to try to address. But that's different than who is a citizen when they are born here. And that's actually in the Constitution. And they don't deal with it explicitly, because in part they're working so much from the common law that they're taking from England that does talk about a natural born citizen, but also in part because you got to remember, in the period in which they're writing the Constitution, there's lots of different people moving around and coming and going, and who belongs to whom. And we don't, you know, we've only got originally the 13 colonies, and, you know, so on and so forth. So
1: I'll let you pick that up in just a second. Heather Cox Richardson is with us today, and we are hearing the full and true story of birthright citizenship in this country. This is On Point.
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1: You're back with On Point. I'm Meghna Chakrabarty, and you're here to hear Heather Cox Richardson today. She is the author of the wildly popular newsletter and Substack, Letters from an American, also professor of history at Boston College. And Professor Richardson, one of the reasons why I enjoy talking to you so much is we can very clearly connect things that are happening in this moment, literally second by second, to America's long and complex history. And I wanted to ask you something about what we heard Secretary Rubio say a little bit earlier, because he asserts, yes, the children who have been removed from the country, who are U.S.-born citizens, he doesn't question their citizenship. He doesn't also question the fact that they were removed from the country, but he says, hey, since they're U.S. citizens, they can come back. So what's the big deal?
0: So I said before, there's a distinction between people who can be naturalized and people who are natural-born citizens that are born either in this country or under certain conditions elsewhere. And this is something that Americans dealt with immediately after the Civil War, because, again, there's a lot of people coming and going in this period. And as early as 1889, the U.S. government recognized that once somebody had was born here and was a citizen here, that the government, that is the country, country had an interest in making sure that citizen had the best

0: When you need medical care, instead of a doctor, you might see an advanced practice registered nurse. But in some places, strict regulations lead some of these nurses to move to other states, limiting healthcare access, especially in rural areas.
1: When you tether people like that, it prevents expansion into those underserved communities.
0: I'm Elsa Chang. Restrictions on nursing on All Things Considered from NPR News.
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3: On the next Fresh Air, actor Josh O'Connor. He won an Emmy playing a young Prince Charles in The Crown. Now he's the lead in Steven Spielberg's new film Disclosure Day. We'll talk about his approach in this new blockbuster and Spielberg's decades-long exploration of the idea that aliens are among us. Join us.
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2: I'm Kai Rizdal. 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We'll have that story the rest of the day's business news and the numbers from Wall Street next time on Marketplace.
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5: On the next Fresh Air, actor Josh O'Connor. He won an Emmy playing a young Prince Charles in The Crown. Now he's the lead in Steven Spielberg's new film Disclosure Day. We'll talk about his approach in this new blockbuster and Spielberg's decades-long exploration of the idea that aliens are among us. Join us.
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0: is this dark, endless building filled with hundreds and hundreds of pigs in row on row of steel cages, not much larger than their bodies.
1: These mother pigs are desperate to get out of the crates. They're smashing their heads up against these crates to the point that they have swelling on their faces, cuts on their faces.
0: And the prosecution was like, that's not what this is about.
2: The judge said over and over again, Smithfield's not on trial, Mr. Stone, you are.
3: But like, you know, like the whole reason Wayne showed up in court and admitted what he did is that he can't actually put Smithfield on trial.
4: Huh.
3: Because an animal doesn't have rights like a person.
2: You can't file a legal complaint on their behalf.
4: Right.
3: But if Wayne gets arrested doing one of these rescues,
2: trusting ourselves in the position of the animal,
3: then his thought is, I can put Smithfield on trial through, you know, having
4: by putting myself on trial.
3: Yeah.
4: I see.
0: So even though they rule that he cannot show the video.
5: Mr. Chapman, my name is Wayne Chung. I'm the defendant and counsel in this case. I'm going to ask you a few questions to follow up on what Mr. Christensen asked you. Is that all right?
6: No problem.
0: Whenever he starts questioning a witness,
5: Mr. Chapman, you testified that you viewed a video of an intrusion in his arms.
0: You see him kind of sneaking in.
5: But you have no knowledge of this intrusion prior to that video?
0: And little details about the conditions of the farm.
5: And that's probably because there are lots of piglets in Smithfield?
0: Basically trying to get them to just...
5: In fact, there are thousands of pigs, even at a single farm like yours, correct?
0: Describe what was in the video.
5: It's also true that among those thousands of pigs, many of those piglets end up dying before they reach slaughter, correct?
7: Yeah. Object at this point.
3: But when he does that,
7: relevant to the case,
3: the prosecution objects.
7: Sustaining the objection.
3: And then...
5: You said previously that you cannot see the piglets inside because the building is completely enclosed, correct?
3: Wayne tries again.
7: And again, Your Honor, I think the line of questioning we're going down is leading us toward our management practice.
3: The prosecution objects again.
5: So then I'll ask you just about gestation.
3: But
5: warning.
3: Wayne does the same
5: there
3: thing again.
5: There are thousands of dead piglets at Smithfield Foods at any given point in time, correct?
3: Another objection.
5: And if animals at Smithfield do have injuries or disease, they are often discarded, correct?
3: Wayne just keeps doing this.
5: And piglets that are discarded into dumpsters. Presumably, these piglets are not sold for meat, correct?
7: I think this is the fifth time I stood and objected to this question.
5: Your Honor, I'm just trying to establish...
7: It's sustained. I don't want you mentioning that again.
0: Wayne's obviously getting nowhere.
5: Your Honor, I'm just trying to establish...
7: I have sustained the objection.
0: He's pissing off the judge.
8: I thought Wayne was a little... cocky.
0: And not just the judge.
9: He's either, you know, really full of himself, hopelessly outmatched, or both.
0: You know, we talked to a few of the jurors.
4: Oh, wow. Amazing.
0: Yeah. Yeah. And they said at this point, it didn't even seem like Wayne was acting like a real lawyer.
9: He's an activist.
10: People close down freeways just to get their point out there. I actually think that does a disservice, at least to me.
0: They felt that he was kind of using this trial to grandstand.
10: I wasn't particularly happy about being tied up for a week.
0: And most of them, they just wanted to get this over with.
9: We need to be out of here by Saturday for game day.
0: And go watch football.
10: Utah's playing UCLA this weekend. So that's kind of my focus. was just getting done through this.
9: Whatever we can do to speed this along, we're going to do it.
4: Oh, man.
3: Yeah. So, you know, Wayne's strategy to make this about Smithfield, like, it's really not working. But then...
5: The first piglet, Lily, was suffering from very serious foot injury.
3: He starts to focus on these two particular piglets that he took, which he names Lily and Lizzie.
4: Okay.
5: She was starving to the point that she was approximately one-fourth the normal size.
11: Objection, Your Honor. He's still talking about the conditions of the animals.
3: You know, prosecution objects, like always.
5: This is about the individual pig which was removed now, so the value is...
3: But this time, the judge allows it.
5: So this is a pig who had wounds all over.
4: Huh, why?
3: Yeah, because Wayne is being charged with theft, right?
4: Right.
3: And in order for him to be convicted of theft, the law says the thing he took has to be worth something.
4: Huh.
3: So at the very least, he has to be able to talk about the objects he took.
4: Sure, yeah, that makes sense.
3: So then...
5: Tell us about these two individual pigs and the condition.
3: Wayne starts to make this case that, you know, these piglets, they're malnourished. Like, they're really sick.
5: It shows the diarrhea was explosive.
3: He calls a veterinarian to the stand.
11: Kirsten Rosenberg.
3: Who argues...
11: I don't think she had more than a 5% chance of surviving.
3: The piglets probably weren't going to make it without the attention of a vet, which, you know, isn't cheap.
11: It would cost a minimum of $315 to give her the care that she needed.
0: And when you compare that to the monetary value of the piglet to the farm...
7: What would be the value of a 10 to 12 pound
5: Piglet,
0: which another vet had testified was about $40.
5: $42.20.
0: If you do the math, these piglets would have been worth negative $272.
4: Whoa, huh? So the money to rehabilitate them was more than the money that they were worth at the time.
3: Exactly, which Wayne argued would mean he didn't technically commit theft.
4: Huh. Wow, what a weird move. It's like he clearly values the piglet because he broke into the farm to save it, but then now he's in court arguing that it actually has no value, less than no value, just so he won't get in trouble?
3: Yeah, but like it's more complicated than that.
4: Okay.
3: So like at one level, yes, he's saying that they don't have value, like a dollar value. But at the same time, he's also saying that they kind of have this different kind of value, like as living beings who can suffer.
5: I'm going to move now to exhibit three.
3: And in particular, he's arguing like the farm, they don't see the pigs this way.
5: This is video footage of Lizzie the piglet shortly after we first saw
3: her. You can really see this happening in this one moment where Wayne is trying to introduce this clip of one of the piglets.
5: And what does the video show? It shows Lizzie's blood-covered face.
3: And, you know, the prosecution objects, like always.
6: You know, I just didn't object.
3: Saying, like, you know, the blood on the piglet's face, that could have come from the mother, and it's not really about her.
4: But the health of the piglet clearly depends on its relationship with the mom, so I don't know, it's...
3: Right, you can't actually separate these things, but,
4: that's
3: like, the
4: right.
3: Judge is doing everything he can to try to do that. Like, at one point, he watches the video, like, when the jury's not in the room, and... He's like, okay, well,
12: look, at this is my concern. I'm not sure it's appropriate to show the sow.
3: We shouldn't see the mom. So how about you just, like, print out a still shot and then cut out the piglet?
12: That's what I would allow to go to the jury.
4: This is so weird.
3: Yeah.

0: about it, mm-hmm. as Wayne's describing it. And I thought, why did you have to cut the paper?
1: They told us at this point, they started to think, like, what is it you don't want us to see here?
2: Yeah.
0: That's when I started to question, wait a minute, if this is so clear cut, you should be able to lay out all the facts and let us make an educated decision.
3: But before they could make any decision, we got the closing arguments.
4: I think it's clear that the pigs were stolen.
3: You know, the prosecution says,
4: imagine the use of the word rescue in some other context.
3: The piglets did have value to the farm. Like, even if they were sick, you can't just take them.
4: Suppose you were in the grocery store and you saw a can with dents in it.
3: They compared the piglets to a dented can.
2: The runt piglets are dented cans.
3: Exactly. And, like, you can't just take a dented can from a store.
4: Now I've got to rescue that can, put it in my purse, take it out of the store.
2: Okay.
1: But in Wayne's closing argument, after all this talk about economic value and these piglets being technically worth less than nothing, Wayne kind of just leaves that behind entirely and says, you know, you should just acquit me because I did the right thing. These piglets deserve to be saved.
4: If you defend our rights to give aid to dying animals, defend the right of all citizens to aid dying and sick and injured animals, companies will be a little more compassionate to the creatures under their stewardship. Governments will be a little more open to animal cruelty complaints. And maybe, just maybe, a baby pig like Lily won't have to starve to death on the floor of a factory farm.
3: The trial comes to a close. And after that, it's in the hands of the jury.
1: So if we're thinking about this almost like 12 Angry Men, in the room, where were people's positions?
5: The room was split about 50-50.
2: Huh.
0: There was one that was not guilty, two that were pretty sure they were guilty, and then there was this mix in the middle of unsure.
3: And where were you in that?
0: I was the unsure.
5: I wasn't sure what I was going to do and whose side I was on.
2: Okay.
3: And since it's a criminal case, they need a unanimous vote.
2: Right.
0: Okay, let's do this.
3: Okay, so they first decide they're going to tackle the burglary charge. And the technical definition of burglary, they're told, is
5: you're in a place that you're not supposed to be with the intent to take something of value.
3: And, you know, they'd actually seen that part of the video where Wayne is, like, outside the farm giving his team instructions. And he says,
5: If we find an animal in need, we'll do what we have to do. If.
3: And this if, they argue, like, it frees him from intent.
2: Huh.
5: We unanimously agreed you couldn't charge mm-hmm. them with the burglary.
3: So, burglary, done. Next, they have theft.
2: He did take the thing.
3: He took the thing.
2: Yeah.
3: But remember, like, theft requires proving that the thing that was taken has, quote, value. Was it monetary value or just value?
5: Just value.
2: Ooh.
5: So, yeah, they just said it has to have value.
1: And you have to keep in mind here, there's two types of value in the room.
2: Okay.
1: There's the economic value,
2: right,
1: which if you took this argument that it was zero or even negative, would get him off the hook.
5: Correct.
1: But also this other kind of value, like the inherent value of a living thing, a being. And Wayne obviously believes in this. It's what motivated him to take the piglets in the first place. And if the piglets have that kind of value, then the law says he should be guilty.
5: Mm-hmm. Yeah.
2: What?
1: Yeah, it's a paradox.
3: Like the logic flips. Yeah.
2: Right. Bizarre.
5: It's a conundrum.
3: The question becomes, like, what kind of value are we talking about here?
2: Right.
3: And so they're like, okay, well, maybe we just ask the judge.
5: You know, we went and we talked to the bailiff and we said, hey, we've got a question. Can we go give this to the judge for them to talk about? And so our question was,
0: who determines the value of the pig? To whom? Is it to Smithfield? Is it to Wayne?
5: Is it us? Is it the free trade market? Is it the New York Stock Exchange? Value to whom?
0: And
5: we actually asked if we could all go outside into that locked parking lot that we had all been driving into all week and just get some fresh air while they deliberated.
3: They're asked to come back and they're handed a paper that has the response and
2: from the judge.
3: And what that paper says is,
5: it's for you to decide.
2: Oh,
3: they're
2: missing that game.
3: Yeah. And like, this to me is like sort of crazy. It's like, how is there no answer to this question?
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2: 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Now he's the lead in Steven Spielberg's new film Disclosure Day. We'll talk about his approach in this new blockbuster and Spielberg's decades-long exploration of the idea that aliens are among us. 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
4: Welcome back. This is Radiolab. Animal rights activist Wayne Shung is still on trial for theft, and the jury has asked the judge to clarify what it means for piglets to have quote-unquote value so they can help make their decision. And in response, the judge has basically shrugged.
5: Yeah, we actually ran the situation by
6: Justin Marceau, and I'm a law professor at the University of Denver.
5: Kristen, still at Harvard Law School.
7: A couple animal law professors.
5: It's kind of crazy to me that there isn't a clear definition. Value seems like such a vague term.
6: Well, yeah, I mean, yes and no, right? I mean, it rarely comes up.
5: Justin, he told us, like, basically with any other object,
6: the value is set. The value is fixed. We know how much your car is worth. We could figure out how much your printer is worth. We could figure out how much your computer is worth. Mm-hmm. But
5: when you ask that same question about animals,
6: our intuition tells us that an animal is nothing like a couch. It's nothing
4: right.
6: like a car. It's, you know, not even really like a family heirloom.
5: It gets weird.
6: Like, that's a strange scenario.
5: Because this value question, like, it quickly gets us to this much bigger question.
6: What is an animal in the law?
5: Like, what even are they?
8: That's a big question. That is the big question. Right?
4: Yeah. I like it. It's a great question.
9: And how you answer this question is about value, sure, but also about whether they deserve protection or, like, have rights.
4: Okay.
9: So legal scholars have actually come up with
8: three big buckets.
6: This three-part framework.
9: Three ways of thinking about these questions.
4: Uh-huh.
6: And the first is
8: they are property.
6: They are just ours to use.
9: Like, just think about how we farm animals that we eat.
4: This is just, like, just stuff?
9: Yeah, yeah.
6: They just exist. Do what you want to them. Category two is
8: a view in which we may still see animals as property, but we value them insofar as we benefit.
9: Basically, animals are property that mean something to us.
4: Okay.
9: Think of a pet or a workhorse, and therefore, we protect them.
6: Laws passed in that vein would be done to help animals, but the ultimate beneficiary is humans.
4: Okay.
8: And then the third approach is that animals, well, they have some approximate equality to humans. Approximate.
5: And this one, they told us, is harder to find. An example could maybe be animal testing bans on chimpanzees.
6: We're providing protection for them because we think it's the right thing to do for them.
5: Yeah, so anyway, it's a helpful framework, but the problem is, like, any certain type of animal can actually, like, fit into more than one bucket.
10: What is that?
11: This is a rabbit.
8: The rabbit.
5: Like, consider a rabbit. I feel deeply connected to rabbits.
8: A rabbit can be a pet.
4: Okay.
5: And in that category, they kind of have, like, the highest level of protection.
4: Uh-huh.
5: Like, you have to feed them. You have to, like, keep them warm. But also,
8: A rabbit can be a prey animal.
5: You know, something you hunt for sport.
8: A rabbit can be an animal.
7: Biomedical research with rabbits is behind the development of most prescription drugs.
8: Who's tested upon in the lab?
5: These lab rabbits, they actually have more protections than the ones that are
8: raised almost like in a factory farm for fur.
11: Mittens and liners and hats. You're just going to need a few ingredients. You'll obviously need some rabbit.
8: Or for food.
10: I'm going to cut the rabbit.
11: And then you just twist it off.
8: A rabbit cuts across all these categories.
4: And it's just context here. Context is the thing that slots the rabbit into one or another of these categories.
5: Right, right. Like, we kill rabbits all the time for food or fur. But let's say somebody kills your pet rabbit. That could be a felony.
4: Wow.
5: This was a pet with a name that changed sort of the protections that it had.
9: It?
5: She had. Pronouns becomes this whole thing.
9: Yes.
4: Right. This is funny because it's like the other pronoun battle that you're not paying attention to.
9: Yeah. Which seems silly, but like it gets to this question of like, what category are they? You know, are they something or someone?
4: Right.
5: And it's not just rabbits. Like, take dogs.
4: Okay.
5: Like, if your dog gets run over, you get whatever you bought the dog for. Like, you know, like the $50 adoption fee.
4: Oh, wow. That's cold.
6: On the other hand,
5: when you die, you can leave your dog or cat all of your money.
6: Yeah, I mean, it's pretty wild.
9: And you can really see the courts struggling with this contradiction. Like, there was this one case where a dog was run over in front of his owner.
8: The court says, look, this dog was a family member.
9: And the family got to sue for emotional distress.
4: Wow.
9: And then there was this other case in Texas where they ruled, yeah, the dog is property.
8: And then they literally say, not like a toaster.
4: Mm-hmm.
5: Okay. And this confusion about what animals are, like what they deserve from us in the law, like all of that, like that is what the jury was thrown into when the judge left it up to them to decide what the value of the piglets were.
12: The value of the pig meant something different to different people.
13: The conversation was all over the place.
5: And they were bouncing around these categories too. Like, on the one hand,
14: there were some pretty impassioned arguments about, you know, the inherent mm-hmm. value of life.
5: There was this religious view in the room.
13: Let's just say they have a soul.
5: Also, like,
14: always had dogs, cats, fish, hamsters, kind of you name it growing up. They were my best friends.
12: I just love them. Love animals.
5: You know, it was a group of people that cared about animals. But also some of them had strong feelings about property.
14: Somebody brought up like an example of, if I have a rust bucket of a lawnmower sitting in my backyard, can somebody just come in and take it and go, oh, they're not using it.
12: Mm. You know, what if I had a paperclip in my hand? Would it have value to me and someone else would throw it away?
5: Which sparked a lot of conversation about the value of the pigs to Smithfield.
14: Is there any value to a dead piglet? You know, are they put into fertilizer? Are they put into feed?
4: Wow, they are really going all over the place here.
5: Yeah.
12: Everything someone was saying about value made sense, but you put all those legitimate thoughts together, they conflicted.
14: You know, and we had been deliberating for 7 hours at this point. I'd heard just about every argument I'd been running through my head. I had jumped that fence a couple times myself.
13: It was very, very emotional.
14: There was tears. There was some table thumping.
13: So we took a break and we all went out and walked around.
12: Just had a minute to get out of the situation and allow the mind to just kind of calm a little bit.
13: And I went up to the one gentleman. I says, I'm not sure we're going to get this resolved. And he says, well, I want you to go talk to the one gal that agrees with you and see if you guys would even budge. So I went over and talked to this gal. I said, I really think we owe it to everybody, to us as jurors, to the defendants, to the to come up with a unanimous decision.
15: The court clerk called me.
5: On the phone?
15: Yeah, and said, you know, there's a verdict, you should come in.
16: Counsel, the jury just informed the bailiff that
15: the judge calls the jury in. When the jury walked into kind of the jury seating area, and they walked in, you know, two single file lines, got into these two rows, eight jurors. I was like on the side of the table so I could look straight at them. They didn't really give me eye contact, and they looked kind of avoidant.
4: Oh boy.
16: The defendants were present I'd ask the jury foreperson to identify themselves.
9: The foreperson raised their hand.
16: Thank you. And so, sir, has the jury reached a verdict?
9: The judge asks them if they had come to a unanimous decision.
11: Yes.
9: The man says yes.
15: Man, they've reached a verdict. Let's get ready.
16: Defendants to stand while the...
9: Wayne stands up.
16: Clerk reads the... The verdicts, and I'll ask that the people in the courtroom to remain silent.
9: And the clerk starts to read.
16: David Utah versus Wayne Hansen Shannon, case number 181500061. We, the jurors in the above case, find the defendant Wayne Hansen Shannon as follows. Count two. Burglary of a
5: first family. Burglary.
16: Not guilty.
9: Not guilty.
5: Yeah. And then theft.
16: Theft. Not guilty.
15: Wait, what? Not guilty?
9: Whoa! Both not guilty.
15: I did kind of a double take. I was like, oh, we won.
9: Wow. Huh. And wow, I'm now so curious what these jurors said happened behind the scenes.
5: Well, actually, one of the jurors we spoke to, she kind of had this metaphor that really, helped her kind of come to her decision and apparently helped a lot of the jurors in the room.
12: I just... visually saw this pig just sitting in a box. And I thought, okay, who's holding this box and what value does this pig have? And I started voicing this analogy out loud. And I said, I mentioned this juror's name. And I says, if you're holding this pig has huge amounts of value to you. I said, if I'm holding this pig, it has value to me. It's a living, breathing animal. It has a conscience. It's alive. And I said, what if we put it in the hands of Smithfield Farms? Does this pig have value?
9: But wouldn't that logic just, either you can say it had value to him, so it is a crime, or it didn't have value to Smithfield, who he took it from, so no value there, not a crime. Basically, this logic just lets the jury vote for whoever they want to vote for, right?
5: I mean, some of the jurors we spoke to didn't see it that way.
14: I did it by the books. I did what was legally presented to me on a document that was agreed upon by all parties.
5: They felt like they were following the letter of the law.
9: Huh.
5: But at the same time, this other juror we talked to,
12: not having an answer to the question of value, gave me the instructions of it's okay to make that moral decision.
5: She said she did feel like there was space for her to do what she felt was right. And, this is part of what Wayne was trying to do, to make it a moral decision. Even just giving them names, Lily and Lizzie, which, by the way, even the prosecution at one point started using.
17: Once you start seeing people referring to them by the name, then kind of conceptually, you're recognizing that there's something more than, Smithfield 245.
5: Like one of the jurors told us.
14: I don't remember a lot of things from that trial, but I remember those two piglets' names.
5: And according to Justin, who actually interviewed all the jurors himself for his own research.
6: I mean, I think there were some moral pulls there, but they were still looking for a legalistic, kind of hook to land on.
5: Both these ways of thinking were in the room. They both played a part.
9: Okay, now just zooming out, what did this case change after everything?
18: Well, in a legal sense, not much, really.
9: Wow, that's not the answer I expected you were going to say.
18: So the best they could have hoped for was that actually there would be a guilty verdict and they could bring it to an appeals court. And within an appeals court, it could change case law.
9: Funny. He was too successful too early.
18: Yeah. And what actually ended up happening is that state legislators after this case passed this law that said, you can't use the animals being sick and therefore worthless as a defense.
9: Whoa.
18: For taking them.
9: So that actually backfired. God.
18: Legally in Utah, it does sort of seem that way.
5: Yeah. And the other thing that seems to have come out of this is that companies and prosecutors are that was a disaster.
17: They don't want to go through that again.
5: Let's stop charging these activists with theft and, maybe just charge them with trespass so that we don't get into this value debate.
9: Right. Because otherwise we're drawing attention to the thing that we don't want to draw attention to. They're just avoiding, they're ducking the fight.
5: Totally. There was this whole other case in Wisconsin where 2 weeks before the trial was supposed to start, they dropped the charges.
9: Yeah. Huh.
5: And he and his team actually wrote it, and they're like, no, we still want this trial.
4: Everything about this guy's story in these legal cases feels upside down, you know?
9: But if you think about it, it makes sense. Wayne actually needs the courts. He needs this platform to force people to really sit in the confusion and grapple with these questions.
4: Right.
5: You know, like one of the things Justin told us is
6: often people can just turn away. If you're uncomfortable with something, you just look away or you have an explanation. Mm-hmm. But these cases don't allow that, right? You're on the jury, forced to confront it.
5: And that's exactly what happened to the jurors in this case. And going through that, it bonded them.
12: We all had each other's phone numbers, and we thought, man, it would be nice just to get together and talk outside of here.
13: So I invited everybody over to the house.
9: You know, they would get together over dinners.
13: One of the jurors brought over his pizza oven. We've actually got to be pretty good friends.
5: I'm curious, have you guys talked at all about, like eating pork or like the sort of like the pigs, like that element of it? Has that come up?
12: Initially, like when we very first kind of got together, we talked about it, and I think most people still do eat meat.
13: You know, I used to have a habit of, I jog on Saturdays, and kind of my thing was I'd come home, cook up some bacon. My daughter said, well, you can't do that anymore. You can't eat bacon anymore. I'm like, all right, that's true. And so it did. Mm-hmm. It kind of changed. But you do. Mm-hmm. It's hard after years and years of being in a certain way to completely change. The fact of the matter is, no matter what all these activists do and everything, protein, meat from animals is going to be used by a good portion of the public. But can it be done in a way that's humane? They were on a farm. They're not in these processed facilities where they're in a cage. Where can we find that? We actually found a place north of us here up in Parowan.
14: I'm not going to lie. If I see like a nice dollar slice of pepperoni or something, it still is appealing to me, but it's just not something that I've gone back to.
5: Maybe despite the fact that like there's not really legal precedence in this case, and you know, there's law from Utah, Justin, he told us, like, this case points at this shift in the way we see, and therefore like the law will see, animals.
6: Increasingly, science and sort of our own human understanding of animals is making it clear that animals, you know, are not property. And, you know, that's part of the reason that I enjoy talking to these jurors and have spent so many hours doing so from different cases, is people who have never thought about animals and the law and their status, when they are confronted with these issues, they do overwhelmingly say, huh, that's interesting. And whether they acquit or convict, it wasn't easy for them and it wasn't obvious. And that's sort of how I see animal law going. It's going to be this incremental process that's going to be hard. Sometimes, just like with the jurors, it's going to be tearful. But fundamentally, all of the field of animal law is about asking people to answer this question for themselves.
4: Wait. What happened to the piglets, Lily and Lizzie?
5: Yeah, so after Wayne took them from the farm, he brought them to this, like, sanctuary where they were nursed back to health. And kind of bizarrely, some months after the trial, the jurors, they actually went to go visit them, like Justin invited them to do that.
4: Interesting.
14: Last time we had seen them, I mean, you know, teeny tiny little piglets, like a mango.
13: Little teeny thing. We were just amazed to see these
12: massive animals.
4: Wow.
5: Anyway, the thing that really stood out that they said was this one little detail about how they looked.
13: Their skin is so white.
5: They're white. It's just this feature of this breed that's really common in big farms. But what that meant for them is that they basically couldn't go in the sun without getting sunburned.
4: Huh.
5: Yeah, and I just have this image stuck in my head of Lily and Lizzie, these, like, two giant pigs with, like, paper white skin laying in the shade of a tree on this farm so they don't get sunburned.
4: Before we close the book on this tale of two piggies, we have one more voice we'd like you to hear from, the closest thing we could get to the big bad wolf.
19: That's coming up right after the break.
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20: 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But in some places, strict regulations lead some of these nurses to move to other states, limiting healthcare access, especially in rural areas.
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1: This is Radiolab. I'm Latif Nasser. We're back, and something a little different for our final segment today, because as we were making this story, we realized that we, and by which I mean our reporters, Sindhu, Jay, and I, none of us really eat meat that much, and we were just thinking about how someone who does eat a lot of meat would deal with the kind of reckoning that the jury went through.
2: We basically have like a page of questions to set up, and then we can get into like the sticky stuff.
1: Great.
2: Yeah,
1: love it.
2: That's the plan.
1: So we decided to get our executive editor, Soren Wheeler, on the line.
2: Because I actually don't know what Soren's going to say. Like,
3: Hello.
2: Hey, Soren.
1: Hey.
3: Hi, everybody.
1: He, of course, knew the story we were working on, but we just sort of launched right in.
2: Just to start, what did you eat for lunch?
3: Well, I haven't eaten lunch yet today. But I now have new apprehension about why I'm here. But
4: I feel like you're being interrogated.
3: That's right. But last night I had a cheeseburger.
2: Nice. Mm-hmm.
3: I figured that might help.
1: So helpful.
2: It's so helpful. Great. And I guess like zooming out a little more, what do you eat more generally? Like
3: Okay. So I'm a meat eater. I grill out a lot, and I really like a really umami, fatty meat eating experience. But at the same time, I prefer to like go get my stuff from the farmer's market or the higher end butcher. Mm-hmm. And
2: Soren, you're not playing the role we want you. I'm just kidding.
1: Well.
3: I mean, no. I really do. I love, like, I'll salivate right now thinking about the pork that I could put on the grill. Mm-hmm.
2: Okay, great. Yeah. And I guess, like, okay, tell us about your dog a little bit, if you will.
3: Bee,
2: yeah.
3: Why you got to put bee right in this conversation? This is not a bee conversation. This is a pig conversation. My dog, Bee, she is a mutt. She's mostly black lab. She is now 12 years old, and she's starting to get, like, those salt and pepper snout.
2: Uh-huh.
3: Got that, like, sweet, submissive kind of personality where she's just, I mean, she's such a sweetheart. She is the kindest member of my family. She's the most pliable and forgiving and steady. And her complaints are handleable and minor. Mm-hmm. I mean, I do think of her as a family member, but obviously in a different category than my kids.
2: And I'm curious, like, how would you describe the category that you put B in?
3: Of pet?
2: Pet.
3: There's just, like, it's funny. It's like there's a thing that happens with dogs, at least in our family, where it's like the idea of, like, if one of my kids, like, hit her, that's about the wrongest thing you could do.
2: Mm-hmm.
3: Like, that dog has done nothing to deserve, like, it's somehow they're in a different domain of guilt and responsibility and accountability and blame. There's so many of these human things that we bring to bear that have to do with, like, punishment or accusation or anger, you know, that they're just not on the same plane, which just makes it special, you know?
2: Yeah.
3: It's just different. And, you know, if I thought about her in the same way as my kids, then I would be like, you know, what you did to that baby bunny in our backyard was you know? Because she'll bite a baby bunny's head off just because it was moving around.
1: Uh-huh. Yeah.
3: So she's absolved in some kind of way. I don't think of her as a moral agent.
2: Okay, well, that's helpful. And I think you kind of, I mean, you know what we're leading up to.
3: This is going to come back to pork, and it's going to be another... Like,
1: yeah.
2: You know what this is leading up to. Well, just like, to you, how do you make sense of the difference between... be your dog and like a pig?
3: I mean, my guess is they're not that different. Like, if I had a pig that I raised as a pig pup came into the house and did piggy things, and it would be less comfy to share a bed with. But I could develop the same kind of relationship with a pig that I have with my dog, probably. So I don't see them necessarily as that different.
4: It sounds like it really has to do with your relationship.
3: Yeah. No. For sure. Yes. I'm sure that that's just a matter of experience.
2: Yeah. I guess, like, before we fully take you off the hot seat, how do you think about or, like, reconcile within yourself, like, the dog pig thing?
3: How could I eat something that I see as being in the same category as another thing that I love.
2: Yeah.
1: Hmm.
2: Yeah.
3: I don't know. Maybe it's 50% compartmentalizing. Mm. I mean, the honest answer is I don't think about it.
2: Yeah.
3: And I don't have to because I'm not rolling up to hang out with the pigs that I'm later going to eat. I think my resilience in eating, continuing to eat meat, despite having feelings of empathetic concern for other animals, which I do. I don't go around like bee biting the heads off baby bunnies. I think it has to do with that category difference. I mean, I would feel terrible if they were mistreated.
2: Mm-hmm.
3: I mean, you could argue that any life that ends with slaughter is mistreatment. So
1: yeah, that's exactly what I was going to ask. Like, what does the mistreatment matter if you're going to kill it in the end anyway?
3: Well, mistreatment up to death matters quite a bit. An animal that's like locked up and injured and untreated and has a festering wound, that seems like a terrible thing. Whereas an animal that's trot along happily and is with its friends and family and outside and then happens to trot down a certain hallway and not come back, feels like less suffering.
2: Mm-hmm. Right.
1: If you had to kill pigs for your pork shoulder, could you do it?
3: Yeah. I would definitely, I'm sure that would push me. I'm sure that would push me and it would be hard, but I don't think I couldn't do it. If my family wasn't getting the right level of nutrition they needed from whatever else we had, then yes. It's just weird to try. I mean, maybe this is a cop out, but it's weird to try to apply human morality to the animal kingdom. And it gets really messy once it comes to like domesticated animals that we're raising, because there is now a slip in boundary between human responsibility and animal impact. You know, but still, animal suffering is something I think morally wrong. And I do feel a responsibility to mitigate that as much as possible.
2: Yeah.
4: Yeah.
3: Although I say that as someone, you know, who also occasionally eats meat from places that probably are not mitigating, you know, that suffering.
2: Right. And I guess this comes back, and the thing that I think is like maybe what this conversation's also about is just like what we are willing to sit with and look at. And like, and even thinking about for myself, like if I could actually know like all the suffering behind any food I eat or like even anything I buy, like would I actually want, like if I could feel it in my body, would I want to? The stuff.
3: Would you want, if you could, would you want to be able to acutely experience the suffering of the animals that you eat?
2: And well, yeah.
3: Is
2: and
3: that
2: this,
3: the question?
2: I mean, like, no, I feel like I would kill myself in like a day.
3: No, you wouldn't
2: like,
3: want to. Right?
2: I don't think
1: but
2: I would survive
1: that. What would be
2: that.
1: The upside of that? Why would you want to be able
2: well,
1: to do
2: but,
1: that?
2: But this is the thing is it's like, if I really want to believe of myself as like a moral being who cares, because I feel like we walk around saying that we care, you know? And... Mm-hmm. And I feel like if we really cared...
3: Are you having a hard time accepting the fact that we are moral hypocrites?
2: Yeah.
1: I have a hard time with that, yeah.
3: Do you?
2: Yeah.
1: Yeah.
3: Get used to it. Dude, look around.
1: Yeah.
3: Seriously. I mean, it feels like there's a lot of things like that in our... If you expand your moral landscape...
1: Yeah.
3: Out beyond your apartment or your house into capitalism... The clothes that we wear, the shoes that we wear, the fossil fuel usage, moral damnation awaits. And you might either become overwhelmed by the horrors of all the sort of like immoral impacts of everything you do, or you might, you know, just find that you have to give up basically everything about modern life in order to lead a blame-free life. I mean,
1: but should you not?
3: I'm not trying to be dismissive and tell you to crawl under your covers and give up, but like,
1: But then what makes you want to try to less be a hypocrite if you're just like, okay, we're hypocrites, it's fine. Hypocrisy is everywhere.
2: Yeah.
3: it just doesn't seem so black and white to me. I mean, I have the ideals and they're imperfect and I'm at times hypocritical to them, but certainly my behavior with regard to meat is different now than it was 30 years ago. Maybe it's just like my, you know, health and family and things like that needs.
4: But I think, Sindhu, what I heard you saying was in order to carry out certain behaviors, one needs to be in denial on some level, which I heard Soren say as well. Like, the denial
3: yes,
4: is necessary.
3: I agree with that. I don't know if denial is necessary, but at least keeping things at a distance.
4: Yeah.
3: Not feeling them, as Sindhu was putting
1: it. Yeah. So, like if you were going to go to a like, the way that they now have, like, calories next to everything, right?
2: Yeah.
1: Like, on a restaurant menu. If they had, like, a suffering index.
2: Yeah.
1: And it was, like, every food next to it, there's, like, a suffering index, like, 1 to 100, like, how much suffering is involved here.
2: Yeah.
1: You would want to see that number.
3: I mean, I would want to see it just so I could shop around for lower numbers.
2: Yeah, right.
1: Someone should make that, right?
4: Wow.
3: Well, yeah, but like what?
1: But who? Every industry would be against it.
3: Yeah, because then wouldn't you also want like worker conditions somehow?
1: Yeah.
3: Accounted for, environmental degradation accounted for.
1: And how would you weight those things against each other?
2: Yeah, but I think this conversation we're having right now is like it's a version of what the jury had to do. It's something that we like generally avoid doing, and I just want to hear what that sounds like.
3: Mm-hmm.
2: I don't know,
3: mm-hmm.
2: like how is it feeling? I mean, I feel a little awkward. I mean, I feel a little like
3: awkward,
2: or not awkward, just like
1: yeah,
2: maybe awkward. This is this heightened social relationship thing where like I don't want to sound like I'm like. I grew up vegetarian, you know, like I never actually made the choice. If anything, I made the choice to start eating fish, you know, so like I don't want it to feel like a judgment thing, but I do want to just be in the question space together. What?
3: I think.
2: Do you feel judged?
3: I don't think of you as like weirdly judgy or moralizing or as if like even jokes aside, I'm being put on the hot seat or anything like that. But I think you do want to judge. I'm not sure you really want to hang out in the question space. I think you want something to happen.
2: I just want something to happen.
3: Yeah. You want someone to change their mind.
4: Yeah.
3: Like, I mean, sort of like
2: but
3: unfair because
2: sense.
3: Why the hell would we do the job we do if we weren't interested in somebody having some.
2: But even like, I want to change my mind, you know, like I'm not making different decisions after doing this story, you know, like I'm kind of. Doing the same thing.
3: I mean, a lot of this has to do with like someone thinking like, oh, are the people 100 years from now going to look back at us the same way we look back at people who were sort of like shrugging off slavery?
2: Right.
1: Mm-hmm. Right.
3: You know, that's the real rub here.
4: Yeah. That we focus too much on the individual.
3: Mm.
4: And what really matters is these systems. I remember early on, we were kind of talking with sociologists about how minds change and how morals shift. And Rob Weiler, who's at Stanford, his frame is that like morality changes in groups. Moral positions that might be on the fringe start to become more mainstream and gain acceptance. And it kind of feels like that's happening around the question of the way we treat animals.
3: Groups, yeah, that groups changing minds is interesting.
2: Yeah.
4: Soren, do you feel that tectonic shift happening?
3: If by tectonic you mean 3 centimeters a year,
2: yeah,
4: exactly.
3: So yeah. I used to not think about it. Now I think about it a little bit more.
4: Feels big.
1: Yeah.
3: I mean, but I don't know that that's any deep insight. But I think I'm a bad person to go to for stories of personal transformation. I wear the same shirt I was wearing in high. Like I just not feel like I've changed very much.

0: This episode was reported by Sindhu Nyanasambandan and Jay Menard and produced by Sindhu Nyanasambandan with help from Pat Walters. It was edited by Alex Neeson and Pat Walters and fact-checked by Diane A. Kelly. Special thanks to Kim Naderfane-Petersa, Nathan Pierboom, Joe Eidman, Sam Kozlov, Rachel Gross, and Alex Ayo.
1: For the umpteenth time, immigration is a labor market story.
2: Something like half of Fortune 500 companies were founded by immigrants or their children.
1: I'm Kai Rizdal, current policy, future problems. We'll have that story the rest of the day's business news and the numbers from Wall Street next time on Marketplace.
3: Catch Marketplace tonight at 5:30. That does it for Radiolab. Up next here at 1, it's the newsroom from BBC. At 1:30, Tech Life. 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It's 1 o'clock.

0: When you need medical care, instead of a doctor, you might see an advanced practice registered nurse. But in some places, strict regulations lead some of these nurses to move to other states, limiting healthcare access, especially in rural areas.
1: When you tether people like that, it prevents expansion into those underserved communities.
0: I'm Elsa Chang. 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
1: Something like half of Fortune 500 companies were founded by immigrants or their children.
0: I'm Kai Rizdal. Current policy, future problems. We'll have that story the rest of the day's business news and the numbers from Wall Street next time on Marketplace.
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1: Previously on Live and Local, it was part one of an interview with Gene Turman from the Bellevue University Library. Now, the purpose of the interview was to talk about an event that Bellevue University's library is the only library in Nebraska that will be participating in this national event. But before we could get to it, Gene told me her title is Scholarly Communications and Archives Librarian. I didn't know what that meant as I began asking. I found it fascinating to see what she does on a day-to-day basis. Before we get to that big event that happens on Saturday, June 13th, I just want to have Jean recap what her job is at the Bellevue University Library.
2: And so the copyright office in the library is necessary to obtain clearance, so get a permission, pay a fee so that the creator can earn livelihood from the materials that they create, share in our cultural expression.
1: Wow, that's just fascinating. Then these professors have to, well ahead of time, submit things to you? Like, this, so this is what's on
2: they
1: my
2: do.
1: Syllabus, and I'm going to be using this photograph type of thing? And
2: absolutely.
1: I see.
2: Yep, they have to do their research, and they need to find out if, and you're right, images too, or articles in scholarly journals. If the library doesn't have access to a certain journal, we might need to reach out to that publisher and request permission so that the professor can use it in their class. But all of those materials, the faculty needs to be aware, is this item in public domain? If an item is in the public domain, it's free to use by anybody and for any purpose. But things don't get put into the public domain until after the term of copyright. And that, today, the term of copyright is the author's entire life plus 70 years. So that's a long time before things land in public domain. So we need to be knowledgeable about the items we're using and sharing. In our, you know, click and share environment today online, it isn't always the first thought, but we need to make sure we are thinking about that and getting copyright permissions and using things carefully. There is a fair use clause in the copyright doctrine. And I'm probably giving you a lot more information than you might have asked for, but it's all about making sure information is accessible, making sure we cite where this information came from, knowing the resources, vetting them, making sure they are quality, recent, all of the things that we need to be able to do the work that we do at the university and teach these courses.
1: That's just fascinating. I'm really interested by that. And that's a wonderful job you have. It turns out, also on Saturday, June 13th, at Bellevue University's Freeman Logier Library, that this is the only library in Nebraska that is an official host site for TED Democracy Live! Founding Futures. The event starts at 10 o'clock and runs through 12:30. Can you talk about this event and what it is?
2: Yeah, I can tell you that the TED Democracy Philadelphia Founding Futures is a nationwide live stream symposium that we're hosting in conjunction with Visit Philadelphia. So this event is going to be streaming more than 15 new TED Talks from Philadelphia. There's going to be a variety of speakers. All of the discussion is going to surround the topic of democracy, its evolution, and its future. And we just feel that this is an opportunity for great shared civic engagement.
1: So how did the Bellevue University Freeman Logier Library end up being the only library in Nebraska that's officially streaming this?
2: I don't really know why we were the only one, but I think that we're a great institution. And something really unique that Bellevue does provide is our Kirkpatrick Signature Series. And I can tell you what that is. It is unique to Bellevue. It's a course of study that we require of all our undergraduate students before they graduate. This is a program that has been designed for students to encourage civic engagement, to build active citizenship, and also to foster community stewardship. So this is an important program. And one thing that we're doing at this TED Democracy event is following the live stream, we're going to host our own Bellevue University faculty panel, and they're going to discuss the Kirkpatrick Signature Series and civic leadership.
1: Very good. Well, this is just wonderful. Yes. Saturday, June 13th, it starts at 10 o'clock.
2: Well, can I just let me let you know that our doors will open at 9 o'clock. The live stream does begin at 10.
1: It's June 13th. You can show up at 9 o'clock when the doors open. The event itself is 10 to 12:30, and that's Saturday, June 13th. That is being held at the John B. Mueller Administrative Services Building.
2: You can get more information and RSVP for the event at library.bellevue.edu.
1: Library.bellevue.edu is the website to go to for information and to register so they know you're coming. It is free and open to the public. Her name is Jean Terman. She is the Scholarly Communications and Archives Librarian at the Bellevue University Library. Jean, thanks so much for explaining what it is you do, and good luck on the event on Saturday, June 13th.
2: Thank you so much, Mike. I hope you can join us.
0: This is All Things Considered from NPR News. I'm Elsa Chang.
3: And I'm Mary Louise Kelly. Ukraine has turned the tide in a full-scale war launched by neighboring Russia more than 4 years ago. It has done so despite being outnumbered by Russian forces and despite getting far less support than it once did from the U.S. Ukraine maintains an advantage by revolutionizing the use of drones. And the latest innovation is unmanned drones that operate not in the sky, but in high-stakes missions on the ground. NPR's Joanna Kakissis spent time with Ukraine's ground drone units and has the story.
4: We are inside a hut in eastern Ukraine, not far from the front line. Next to a grandma couch with plush flowers, six men in army green t-shirts are huddled around three computers. They look like middle-aged gamers with their handheld devices, but they are soldiers in a rapidly evolving war using robots. One soldier gives his name is Oleksiy. He asks, have you seen the movie Terminator, you know, with Arnold Schwarzenegger? Because this is now a machine war. The computers have split screens showing live footage of what look like flatbed trucks about the size of bumper cars. These are unmanned ground vehicles, battery-operated, remote-controlled land robots with cameras. And in Ukraine's arsenal of drones, they are another innovation helping the country hold its own against Russia.
5: This is the land robot team.
6: Yeah.
5: Okay.
4: The soldiers controlling these land robots are part of the ground drone unit of Ukraine's 93rd Brigade. The unit is called Alter Ego. NPR is identifying Ukrainian soldiers by first name or call sign at the request of the military, which cites security concerns. Alter Ego's commander goes by the call sign Electrician. He points to the screen showing the two unmanned ground vehicles. So one is transporting ammunition, he says, and the other has food and water for our soldiers. The drones roll past burnt-out vehicles on dirt roads that are constantly attacked by Russia. There could be mines, enemy drones, anything along the way, he says. Ukraine's military has been shifting some of the most dangerous frontline operations from humans to drones, logistics, evacuating the wounded and the bodies of the dead, and even conducting assaults on enemy positions. Ukraine's defense ministry says the country is making 25,000 ground drones in the first half of this year, more than double produced all of last year when ground drone use began in earnest. Electrician says his unit sends the ground drones to dangerous positions deep inside the frontline's kill zone. Surveillance and strike drones fly overhead. Anyone or anything inside is attacked. Alter Ego's ground drones are stored in a fenced-in courtyard a short drive away from that hut with the computers. Soldiers are fixing a few drones in a workshop. The rest are lined up along a fence as if they are on guard duty. The soldiers call this place the zoo.
5: It's a robot zoo.
4: Alisher, another soldier from Alter Ego, shows us a ground robot that's just returned from a mission. It brought back a valuable aerial drone called a Vampire from the kill zone. The Vampire is often used to bomb Russian positions at night. In this case, Alisher says, the Vampire was delivering supplies and had to land in an open field. Sending two or three people to retrieve it was not an option, Alisher says. An open field is death, so a ground drone was sent instead. In today's warfare, he says, the ground drone is like an ordinary infantryman who does everything. Strikes, logistics, transport, evacuations. Missions Alisher used to carry out himself. Back in 2023, he says, his unit was ambushed and forced to retreat. And Alisher carried a 260-pound wounded soldier on his back. He says he got six herniated discs and barely made it out alive. When I saw how evacuations could be done with a ground drone, he says, I started crying. Now he sends ground drones to rescue the wounded, who crawl onto the drone, then lie down while it takes them to safety. The unit has also used ground drones in assaults on Russian enemy positions. Ground drones drove Russian troops out of two occupied villages last year. Unit member Francis says, we set up two ground drones with machine guns, then drove right into the villages to draw out enemy fire. The Russians revealed their positions, so our forces knew exactly where to strike. If this had been done with people instead of drones, he says, well, things might have turned out differently. There would have been casualties. Ukraine's military is smaller than Russia's and chronically understaffed. Ukrainian commanders say ground drones are one way to equalize this imbalance. We drive hundreds of miles to meet another ground robot unit that has pioneered the use of this technology. In a plywood hut that smells of sawdust, we meet platoon commander Vladika, who is with the 3rd Army Corps. Vladika tells us his team used ground drones last summer to surround Russian troops in the dugout as aerial strike drones flew overhead. They understood that they would be smoked out in the end, Vladika says. So at some point they found some piece of cardboard and wrote on it that they wanted to surrender. And the Russians did, to the land robot, a first in warfare, Ukraine says. It was really the most comical situation, Vladika says. We watched as the Russians circled around the land drone, waving the sign.
6: Hello.
7: How are you?
4: A bearish soldier called Chimera joins in. He runs the ground drone unit's workshop.
8: My work is to...
4: Chimera says he prepares the drones for combat, including their wheels, which must roll through eastern Ukraine's muddy fields. It's a mix of clay, black soil, and grass, he says, and it turns into something like cement. Chimera says he is constantly trying to make his unit's ground drones faster, stronger, and more lethal. Russia has its own ground robot system called the Courier, which is used mainly for logistics. And Chimera says the Russians are developing new ground drones. They are constantly watching us and learning from us, he says. I've seen photos and videos of their robots. They look strikingly similar to our own. They are directly copying us. This robotic arms race makes Chimera nervous, but he says Ukraine doesn't have much of a choice. It's either adapt, he says, or die. Joanna Kakissis, NPR News, reporting from eastern Ukraine.

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4: 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I'm Mary Louise Kelly in Washington.
5: 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Israel says, without providing proof that

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This is Fresh Air, and today my guest is actor Josh O'Connor. He's one of the stars of Disclosure Day, the new Steven Spielberg film about what happens when the world learns that aliens live among us. O'Connor broke through in the British film God's Own Country and won an Emmy as Prince Charles in The Crown, created by Peter Morgan. Okay, let's talk about The Crown for a moment, because for many Americans, the first time we really saw you was as a young Prince Charles. And this man is petulant. He is self-pitying. He is awful to Diana. And you played this role so well, Josh, that...

Fresher's executive producer is Sam Brigger. Our technical director and engineer is Audrey Bentham. Our interviews and reviews are produced and edited by Phyllis Myers, Anne-Marie Baldonado, Lauren Krenzel, Teresa Madden, Monique Nazareth, Thea Challoner, Susan Nyakundi, Anna Bauman, and Nico Gonzalez-Whistler. Our digital media producer is Molly C.V. Nesper. Roberta Sharrock directs the show. With Terry Gross, I'm Tanya Mosley.

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4: Oh, very good. 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

Welcome to Jazz here on KIOS-FM. I'm your host, Mike Jacobs. We're here till 9 o'clock tonight playing the best of jazz, and we have some new releases to highlight for you tonight. Again, Bobby Broom from his new album. It's a tribute to Sonny Rollins. Notes of Thanks. Also, new music from Steve Wilson. We'll also have a birthday salute to bassist Charnette Moffett with a couple of tracks from him and much more. We'll open things up tonight with new music from pianist Helen Sung. Her new album is called Oracles, and this is Convergence.